0: How do you feel, Mary, my dear?
1: Fine, Joseph, just fine.
0: Are you sure?
1: Of course.
0: It isn't very much longer, is it?
1: No, Joseph, not too long.
0: Just think. My wife is honored above all women. You were chosen by God to be the mother of his son.
1: You will help me bring him up to honor and reverence and obey his heavenly father, won't you, Joseph?
0: To be a good stepfather has been the prayer and desire of my heart ever since I learned the glorious truth.
2: I hear that there's excitement and a commotion in the marketplace. I thought I'd go down and see what it is. You want to go along, Joseph?
0: Yes, I'll go. Mary, I'm going to the marketplace. I'll return shortly.
2: Roman soldiers. Here in the marketplace, this time of year.
0: Must be here on some important mission.
2: But what? Certainly we of Nazareth and the...
3: Hear ye! Hear ye!
2: A pronouncement of some sort.
3: I am come with an order from His Royal Majesty, Emperor of Rome. I, Caesar Augustus, Emperor of Rome, do herewith order and decree that everybody make his way immediately to his ancestral home, and there be counted and registered. So be it.
0: I must hasten home and tell Mary. We must go. It is the Emperor's orders.
1: To Bethlehem?
0: We are both of the house of David, and must go to the home of David. That is Bethlehem, you know.
1: Well, that's over 80 miles away, and in my condition.
0: Would you think we should remain here in Nazareth?
1: Would we be in trouble with the Romans if we do?
0: Probably.
1: And if we go, we may not get back before my son is born.
0: That is a possibility.
1: But as Roman subjects, it is our duty to obey the emperor.
0: As long as it doesn't interfere or conflict with our duty to God, yes.
1: Then we shall go.
0: Comfortable, Mary, dear?
1: Yes, but somewhat tired.
0: I'm awfully sorry, Mary, but there's nothing I can do. Tomorrow, though, we shall arrive in Bethlehem.
1: Where will we stay when we get there?
0: I hadn't thought especially about that, but I suppose we can find shelter in an inn, or with friends.
1: Friends? In Bethlehem? We don't know anyone in Bethlehem, do we?
0: Well, surely we'll find someone who'll take us in, especially when they see your condition. It's a smaller town than I expected.
1: But so many people.
0: Like we, they are probably come to be registered. How do you feel, Mary, my dear?
1: Tired. And the event is very near.
0: Perhaps you'd better rest in the shade while I search for someone we know and a place to stay.
1: No, Joseph, we will go together.
0: Well, the street is narrow. Certainly we will find someone we know.
1: We will both watch the crowds for a familiar face.
0: Yeah, I've been trying to remember the writings of Micah. Seems I remember that he foretold that the Messiah would be born in Bethlehem.
1: He will be born here, Joseph, in a few hours.
0: That home? It's rather large. Surely they can find a place for us, a place where the Son of God can be born. I'll go inquire. I'll be right back.
4: A place to stay? Oh, not here, my man. We're already filled up with friends and acquaintances. You, a stranger? Not a chance.
0: But my wife is with child, and her time is short.
4: No.
5: Not a chance, mister.
0: But my wife is...
5: I don't care what or who your wife is. I said no.
6: No. Absolutely no.
0: There's an inn. Certainly they'll have room. I'll get a room and be right back. No. No rooms at the inn. We'll have to continue on down the street. Certainly we'll find some place. We have to.
7: Mm.
0: been from one end of the town to the other, and no place to stay.
1: We must not lose faith, Joseph, for the Son of God is soon to be born. God will find us a place.
0: Yes, yes, I believe that, Mary. I think we'd better go back to that inn. Certainly it is the most likely place.
3: And I told you, every room, every corner, and... Is this your wife?
0: Yes, sir.
3: Well, how soon will it be?
0: Very soon, sir.
3: Well, in that case, we'll have to find a room. But they're all taken, not one vacancy in the halls and storage rooms and... Well, the only place I can think of is... Well, there's an empty manger in the stable. I have straw and blankets.
0: We'll take it. And thank you, Keeper. There, Mary dear. Straw and blankets. Are you comfortable?
1: Of course, Joseph. Joseph. Joseph, hold my hands. Hold them tight. Joseph. Joseph, the word of the Lord, of the God of Israel, is... The angel said, thou shalt call his name Jesus. Jesus.
0: Born in a stable with beasts of the field. A son of God. What mighty love for man he must have to leave the majesty of heaven and come down here and take on the form of man in a place like this.
1: Love divine.

0: Almost 40 years passed. Shut out of the land of Canaan, the children of Israel wandered in the wilderness. The older people died, and the children grew up and married and had children of their own.
1: Hello? Hello, anybody home?
2: Me, Bat. I didn't expect you quite so early. Oh, do come in. It's awfully hot outside today.
1: Oh, thank you. Well, you look very nice today, as always, Sharon.
2: Sit down, won't you?
1: Mm-hmm.
2: I'll call the children. They'll just love to see you. Nahum! Shebna! You children had better come in now. We have a visitor. I'd offer you some water, Nebat, but I really don't have any. Ahab went out to get some just before you arrived.
1: I know just what you mean, Sharon. There's been so little water lately, the whole camp's complaining.
3: Oh, Mother, do we have to come in? Shem and I were just starting to play in the
4: Uncle
3: game.
4: Uncle Nebat!
3: Uncle Nebat? Oh, boy! Uncle Nebat, what did you bring us this time?
2: Nahum, you ought to be ashamed of yourself, the idea of asking your uncle what he brought you.
3: Well...
1: Oh, it's all right, Nahum. Of course I brought you something. And I also have a little surprise for Shebna.
4: Do you really?
1: Yes, but you'll both have to wait until after we've eaten.
4: I'll bet something sweet.
3: Me too.
2: You children can run out and play for a while longer. But mind you, don't go too far away because it's almost time to eat.
4: All right, Mother, come on.
1: You are fortunate to have such wonderful children, Sharon.
2: Thank you. If only Mother and Father were still alive, they'd be so proud of them.
1: Yeah, you know, Sharon, it doesn't seem 20 years ago that Mother died.
2: And Father's been dead for over 25 years.
1: Yeah, now Shebna's 8 and Nahum is 10.
2: Yes. Oh, I do wish you'd get married, Nebat. You need a good wife to look after you.
5: Sharon, I'm home.
2: Yes, dear.
5: Nebat, it's good to see you again.
2: Thank you. Were you able to find any water, Ahab?
5: Not much, Sharon. I'm afraid that if we don't strike a good supply of water soon, the people will rebel again. Even though we are at long last so near the promised land.
1: Yeah, you'd think the people would have learned to trust the Lord and Moses after all they've brought us through.
2: And Aaron, too. He's done his best to keep our spirits high.
5: What good leaders they are. In spite of being so very old.
2: Ahab, why don't you call the children? The food's almost ready.
5: Shebna, Nahum, come and eat now.
0: Then came the children of Israel, even the whole congregation, into the desert of Zin. And the people abode in Kadesh. And there was no water for the congregation. And they gathered themselves together against Moses and against Aaron.
6: If we don't get out of this desert soon, we'll all die, just like our mothers and fathers.
2: Yes, Moses, why have you brought up the congregation of the Lord into this wilderness that we should die here? Have you no pity for us?
6: For 40 years we've wandered in this wilderness. 40 years!
2: Give us water for ourselves and for our children, or you'll have another rebellion on your hands.
0: And Moses and Aaron went from the presence of the assembly unto the door of the tabernacle of the congregation. And the glory of the Lord appeared unto them.
7: Moses, take thy rod and gather thou the assembly together, thou and Aaron thy brother, and speak ye unto the rock before their eyes. And it shall give forth his water, and thou shalt bring forth to them water out of the rock. So shalt thou give drink to the congregation and their beasts.
8: Hear now, ye rebels! Must we fetch you water out of this rock?
3: Father, Father, hold me up so I can see.
5: Oh, Nahum, you're getting too big for me to lift.
3: Please, Father.
5: Oh, all right.
3: Moses is going to hit the rock with his staff.
9: Water!
4: Water! Oh, Father! I'm awfully thirsty!
5: Now we'll have enough to drink.
0: After the congregation had quenched their thirst, Moses and Aaron returned to the tabernacle to give thanks to the Lord for his goodness. But to their dismay, the Lord would not accept their thanks.
7: Moses and Aaron, ye have displeased the Lord.
10: Displeased the Lord?
7: He bade ye speak to the rock, yet ye struck it with your rod.
10: It was only to make sure the water came quickly.
7: Because ye believed him not, because ye doubted his power before the congregation, ye shall not bring his people into the land of Canaan.
0: And they called the water of that place Meribah, because the children of Israel strove with the Lord, and he was sanctified in them.
9: At U-Turn Education, we believe spiritual growth should be accessible to everyone. 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
3: Tonight I want to speak to you about God's endowment with power to serve Him. After He has rescued us, or while we're still in process of being rescued, He requires us to become His witnesses and His servants, and He provides us with special supernatural endowment of power to do that. This endowment of power is commonly referred to as the baptism in the Holy Spirit. I'll seek to answer many questions which I believe have been raised in the minds of people today by the charismatic movement, by the outpouring of the Holy Spirit, by the restoration of the gifts, and they want to know what is the scriptural basis for all this, what really is going on in the church. So I'm going to try to answer that. I want to speak to you about the work and the person of the Holy Spirit. Two of the words that theologians use to describe God and His activity are omnipresent and omniscient. Now, omnipresent, I imagine everybody finds fairly easy to understand. Omnipresent means that in some way God is present everywhere in the universe. Omniscient means that God knows everything that's going on in the universe. Now, I believe that both these are biblically supported statements. And I believe the explanation of how God is omnipresent, present everywhere, and omniscient, how He knows what's going on everywhere, is that it is through the Holy Spirit. One of the unique revelations of the Bible is the nature of God. The Bible reveals God as one, and yet more than one. In traditional phraseology, one God revealed in three persons, Father, Son, and Spirit. Each of those persons is himself God. The Father is God, the Son is God, the Spirit is God. Three distinct persons, but one God. Let's turn to Psalm 139 by way of an opening scripture. Psalm 139 describes God's omniscience and His omnipresence. Or, to use more simple language, it describes how God is present everywhere and how He knows everything. We could read the first 12 verses, which really give the most beautiful picture in the most beautiful language of God omnipresent and omniscient. This is a psalm of David, and he's just overwhelmed with the fact that God is everywhere and God knows everything. O Lord, Thou hast searched me and known me. Searched me out, seen through me, known me from inside out. Thou knowest my down sitting and mine uprising. Thou understandest my thought afar off. You know what I'm thinking even before I know it myself. Thou compassest my path, the way I walk, and my lying down, and art acquainted with all my ways. There is not a word in my tongue, but lo, O Lord, Thou knowest it altogether. Every word I speak, God knows. Thou hast beset me behind and before, and laid Thine hand upon me. Such knowledge is too wonderful for me. It is high. I cannot attain unto it. Now in verse 7, I believe, we find the explanation of how God knows all this. Whither shall I go from Thy Spirit? Or whither shall I flee from Thy presence? Now Hebrew poetry basically tends to say the same thing in two distinct phrases. So, whither shall I go from Thy Spirit, or whither shall I flee from Thy presence, teaches us that God's presence is in His Spirit. It's by His Spirit that He's present everywhere. If I ascend up into heaven, behold, Thou art there. If I make my bed in hell or Hades or Sheol, Behold, thou art there. Now, if you have the King James Version in front of you, you will notice that in verse 8, the final words, art there, are in italics. Did you notice that? Do you know why words are put in italics in the King James Version? It's important that you do know. They're put there because they're supplied by the translators. They're not in the original. In this respect, the King James Version is a lot more honest than some modern versions, which put in a lot of words and don't let you know that they're not there in the original. So, what David really says is there's a greater distinction. If I ascend up into heaven, behold, thou art there in heaven. If I make my bed in Hades, behold, thou. It doesn't say art there, but behold, thou. All right, you still know what's going on. It's not your place of residence, but you know all about it. If I take the wings of the morning and dwell in the uttermost parts of the sea, even there shall thy hand lead me, and thy right hand shall hold me. If I say, surely the darkness shall cover me, even the night shall be light about me. Yea, the darkness hideth not from thee, but the night shineth as the day. The darkness and the light are both alike to thee. I don't believe that words could more beautifully express this thought that I want to open with tonight, that God is everywhere and God knows everything. Distance doesn't separate. Hell and darkness cannot hide from him. No matter where I go, to the utmost part of the earth, God knows all about me. God's Spirit is present in a certain sense everywhere. Now I want to go back to the Old Testament and just review quickly what I would call the operations of the Holy Spirit in the Old Testament. What I'm leading up to is a great point of division in human history. This point of division in human history comes at the period where Jesus died on the cross, was buried, rose again from the dead, ascended into heaven, and then sent the Holy Spirit to earth. So the period that divides human history is the period, really, from the crucifixion to the day of Pentecost. And so I want to look at, first of all, the period before that, what we would call essentially the Old Testament period, and then the change that took place then, and the way that God is working now that he did not work before. So, and you don't need to open in your Bible unless you wish to, but I'll just give you a series of texts from the Old Testament about the activity of the Spirit of God. Genesis chapter 1, verse 2. The Spirit of God moved upon the face of the waters. Genesis chapter 1, verse 1 introduces us to God in his entirety. The word used in Genesis 1, in the beginning, God, is Elohim. The distinctive Hebrew word for the one true God, plural in form, because it contains with it the concept of plurality within the Godhead. Im is the plural ending in Hebrew. Elohim, God. And then, significantly enough, the first person of the Godhead to whom we are introduced individually is the Spirit. Verse 2, the Spirit of God moved on the face of the waters. The Hebrew word moved could be interpreted hovered. Like a dove. For how long, we don't know. In that dark, abysmal scene, the Spirit of God was hovering like a dove upon the face of the water. And then the third verse says, God said, let there be light, and there was light. God's word went forth. And we discover from the Bible that creation takes place by the union of God's Spirit with God's word. Psalm 33 verse 6 says, by the word of the Lord were the heavens made, and all the host of them by the breath, more literally spirit, of his mouth. Again, that's Hebrew poetry. It's telling us the complete picture in two statements. By the word of the Lord and by the breath of his mouth were the heavens and all their host made. God's word, God's spirit, together produce creation. And that is true here tonight. When God's Word and God's Spirit are at work in your life, they have in them the same creative power and authority that brought the universe into being. The only two agents of creation are the Word and the Spirit of God. And they're presented right there at the beginning, Genesis 1:2, the Spirit of God moved. Genesis 1:3, the Lord spoke, the Word went forth, and when God said the word light, the thing light came into being. In the Hebrew language, the same word that means word means thing. Hebrew is a kind of revelatory language. Davar is a word or a thing. Because God's words are things. Things are made of God's word. Hebrews 11:3, through faith we understand that the worlds were framed by the word of God. so that things which are seen were not made of things which do appear. Behind all the things that appear, that we see with our senses, that we're conscious of in the material universe, behind them all is the unseen Word of God. The Word and the Spirit of God brought them all into being. So right there in the opening of Genesis, the Spirit of God was at work, moving like a dove upon the face of the waters. And then we're just taking a quick run through the Old Testament just to illustrate the different situations and operations of the Spirit of God. In Exodus 31 verse 3, we have the description of the making of the tabernacle of Moses that God instructed Moses to make, and the name of the man whom God chose to supervise the craftsmanship and the workmanship, to work in the jewels and the precious stones and the beautiful fabrics and so on. It's a man whose name was Bezalel. And it's a very interesting thing. He's actually the only person in the Old Testament of whom it is stated that he was filled with the Spirit of God. And God said in Exodus 31:3 about Bezalel, I have filled him with the Spirit of God to work all manner of cunning workmanship. You know what I like about the Holy Spirit? He's eminently practical. If a thing is truly spiritual, it's also practical. If a thing isn't practical, it's not really spiritual. Anything the Spirit of God is in works. And what Bezalel had to do was extremely practical. He had to engrave, cut jewels, fit them, embroider, supervise workmen, carpenters, joiners, and other such things. And to do that, God filled him with his Holy Spirit. See how practical it is. Then we go on to Deuteronomy 34, verse 9, where it speaks about Joshua, God's appointed leader who was to bring the children of Israel into their inheritance in the promised land. And it says there, Joshua was full of the Spirit of wisdom, which is one of the ways of describing the Holy Spirit, the Spirit of wisdom. Joshua was full of the Spirit of wisdom because Moses had laid his hands upon him. And by the laying on of Moses' hands, Moses had imparted to Joshua the Spirit of wisdom which was in Moses. Laying on of hands is a very deep and significant act. And then we read on in Judges. We come to the period when Israel was under the judges, men whom God raised up for crisis situations, not permanent rulers. And you find every one of the judges operated only

totally unconvinced that he could become a savior or deliverer. But it says the Spirit of the Lord came upon Gideon. The Hebrew says clothed Gideon. Gideon was clothed with the Spirit of the Lord. I wonder if you've ever had that feeling of being clothed with the Spirit of God. I have. I've had times when I could feel the Spirit of God fitting around me like a mantle from my shoulders down. The Spirit of the Lord clothed Gideon. He blew a trumpet. And all his household gathered together. Though he was a young man and not by any means the natural head of his clan, when the Spirit of the Lord came upon him and he blew the trumpet, he became the acknowledged leader. All leadership in the kingdom of God is by the Holy Spirit. No man is qualified to lead except by the Spirit of God. And then in 2 Samuel 23, verse 2, David says this of his own ministry and song, "The Spirit of the Lord spake by me, and his word was in my tongue." God's Spirit spoke by David. God's Spirit gave David those beautiful psalms and the other prophetic utterances that he gave forth. And then there came the time when David sinned grievously, committed adultery, and then committed murder to cover up his adultery. And when he was confronted with his sin, he wrote that beautiful psalm of penitence and confession, Psalm 51. And in the 11th verse, he uttered this heart cry, "Take not thy Holy Spirit from me." David knew that the whole secret of his success and his blessedness was in the Holy Spirit. And he realized that God could quite justifiably have taken the Spirit from him, as I believe David had witnessed the Spirit taken from his predecessor, King Saul. But in that moment of agony, he humbled himself, cried out, "Take not thy Holy Spirit from me." And God heard and answered that cry because of David's humility and penitence. And then, without going into all the examples of the prophets, we can take a statement made in the New Testament by the Apostle Peter. In 2 Peter chapter 1, verse 21, where summing up the ministry of the Old Testament prophets and the very nature of prophecy, Peter says this, "Prophecy came not in old time by the will of man." Men didn't just have bright ideas or reason out clever solutions and then prophesy. Prophecy was on a supernatural level. It came from God, direct, by the Holy Spirit. And so Peter says, "But holy men of God spake as they were moved by the Spirit of God," or the Holy Spirit. The word moved, Greek, is carried along. So as they launched out into the Spirit of God carried them along in divine revelation, divine utterance, divine direction. So in and through the ministry of all the prophets, all the rulers, all the judges, all the great men whom God raised up for his people, in every age and in every situation, the decisive factor was always the presence of the Spirit of God. And it still is today. It's not seminary training. It's not denominational affiliation. It's not a lot of head knowledge, social position, wealth. The one primary requirement for leadership and ministry in the kingdom of God is the anointing and presence and power of the Holy Spirit. Without that, all else is absolutely vain. In the New Testament, we read on before the time of Jesus' ministry and death. In the opening chapter of Luke's Gospel, we read, interestingly enough, of three persons who were filled at one time or another with the Holy Spirit. And they were all members of the same family. That must have been a rather unique family. It was the family of Zacharias. In Luke 1:15, when the angel appeared to Zacharias and told him that he was to become the father of John the Baptist, the angel said about John the Baptist, "He shall be filled with the Holy Spirit even from his mother's womb." Can a little baby be filled with the Holy Spirit? Definitely yes. There's no question about that. I think I know some babies definitely are filled with the Holy Spirit. Not all babies. God has a special purpose in the lives of some, and that purpose comes into operation sometimes from the very day they're born. Then in Luke 1, verses 41 and 42, we read how Elizabeth, who was pregnant with John the Baptist, went to greet her cousin, the Virgin Mary, who was to become the mother of Jesus. And when she heard the salutation of the Virgin Mary, the unborn baby in her womb leaped for joy, 6 months old. And let the judges and the sociologists say what they will, but the Bible teaches very clearly that

0: an unborn baby has personality and is a real soul. And in my personal opinion, to destroy the life of an unborn baby is murder. And I happen to know from experience that's exactly how God categorizes it. I've prayed with many women who needed to be delivered from the spirit of murder. And whenever I hear that spirit declare itself, I just say to them, did you ever procure an abortion? And almost invariably the answer is yes. All right, Elizabeth, when she heard the salutation of the Virgin and the babe leaped in her womb, it says she was filled with the Holy Spirit and spake out, said, blessed art thou and blessed is the fruit of thy womb. And then in Luke 1:67, at the time when John the Baptist's name was given to him as an infant, and his father took the tablet and wrote, his name is John, not his name is going to be John, but his name is John. His mouth was opened and he spoke and praised God, and then it says, Zacharias was filled with the Holy Spirit and prophesied. So there's three members of that family that were filled at one time or another with the Holy Spirit. Zacharias, Elizabeth, and their only son, John. But as yet, the full purpose of God that was to be revealed at Pentecost had not been manifest. So all that we have seen of the operation and work of the Holy Spirit in the Old Testament and in the opening chapters of the New is but a prelude to what God had in mind for Pentecost. Now let's turn and look at preparation for Pentecost, if I may use that phrase. I think you'll find, if you read the Gospels with an open mind, that Jesus, all through his earthly ministry, and particularly as he came near the end of it, was systematically preparing his disciples for what was to happen at Pentecost. Many times in our Christian theology and presentation of the Gospel, we present the cross as if it were the climax. But the New Testament doesn't do that. The cross was the turning point, but Pentecost was the climax. And a lot of very inaccurate sermons are preached on Easter Sunday about the resurrection gave the disciples the power to become witnesses. But historically, it isn't true. It was Pentecost, 40 days later, 50 days later, that gave them the power to become witnesses. And you'll find that all through the Gospel, and especially in the closing period of Jesus' ministry, he was doing everything to build toward Pentecost. And I have to say this, Pentecost was either a God-appointed climax or it's some kind of unfortunate anticlimax. And much evangelical and fundamentalist teaching really makes an anticlimax out of Pentecost. But that's not the way the Bible presents it. Let's look now. We'll take John's Gospel and follow through there in a few successive passages, opening to John chapter 1, beginning at verse 31. John chapter 1, beginning at verse 31. Remember that John the Baptist was sent to prepare the way before Jesus the Messiah, to announce his coming, to prepare the hearts of the people of Israel to receive him. And he set forth Jesus in one distinctive, totally new aspect. What was that? The one who baptizes in the Holy Spirit. In all four Gospels, Matthew, Mark, Luke, and John, the introduction of John to Jesus is given. And in every case, he shall baptize you with the Holy Spirit is the introductory statement. That's where the emphasis is placed. I think this is particularly clear in John 1, reading from verse 31. John is speaking about Jesus and he says, I knew him not, but that he should be made manifest to Israel. Therefore am I come baptizing with water. And I believe there's a deep significance in that statement. I believe the very act of baptizing in water, which John carried out, was a prefiguration of what Jesus would do, not in water, but with the Holy Spirit. And so the very choice of that particular characteristic act of John, baptizing in water, was a prefiguration of what Jesus was to do, not in water, but in the Holy Spirit. I'm going to read that verse again. And I knew him not, but that he should be made manifest to Israel. Therefore am I come, baptizing with water. And John bare record, saying, I saw the Spirit, capital S, the Holy Spirit, descending from heaven like a dove, and it abode upon him. The key word there is abode. You know, dove is a very timid bird, easily frightened. And the testimony of the Holy Spirit to Jesus is that it abode upon him. He never did anything to grieve or frighten the Spirit of God from him. And it abode upon him. And I knew him not, but he that sent me to baptize with water, the same said unto me, upon whom thou shalt see the Spirit descending and remaining on him, the same is he which baptizeth with the Holy Ghost, the Holy Spirit. Notice, the whole emphasis of the pointing out of Jesus is to point out the one who is the baptizer in the Holy Spirit. And I saw and bear record that this is the Son of God. So the very emphasis of the preparatory ministry of John focused on this one fact about Jesus. He is the one who will baptize in the Holy Spirit. What you see me doing in water, he will do in the Holy Spirit. Then we go on to John chapter 7. And we find that at this point Jesus began specifically preparing his disciples for the coming of the Holy Spirit, which was to follow after his own ministry. John chapter 7, reading verses 37, 38, 39. In the last day, that great day of the feast, Jesus stood and cried, saying, "If any man thirst, let him come unto me and drink. He that believeth on me, as the scripture hath said, out of his belly shall flow rivers of living water." Now verse 39 is in parenthesis. It's a divinely inspired comment put in by the writer of the gospel to just make clear what Jesus was talking about. In case there should be any doubt or confusion, it is finally settled by this comment. "But this spake he of the Spirit," capital S, "the Holy Spirit, which they that believe on him should receive. For the Holy Spirit was not yet given, because that Jesus was not yet glorified." Now, it's very clear that Jesus there was not talking about sinners being converted. He was talking about believers receiving the Holy Spirit. We completely misunderstand that scripture if we apply it to sinners being converted. It was specifically spoken of believers receiving the Holy Spirit. And there's one amazing statement there, which if you have the King James in front of you, I'd like you to look at. In the middle of verse 39, "For the Holy Ghost," the Holy Spirit, "was not yet given." Do you notice something about the word given? It's printed in italics. What does that mean? Supplied by the translators. Leave out given, and what do you get? "For the Holy Spirit was not yet." Isn't that an amazing statement? Now, it obviously doesn't mean the Holy Spirit was not yet in existence, because we've seen already that the Holy Spirit is eternal. But in some sense, the Holy Spirit was not yet what he was going to be. The King James has supplied the word given. If I were to choose a word in the light of what I'm going to say, I would supply the word available. The Holy Spirit was not yet available. Or even you could say, in a sense, the Holy Spirit was not yet present in the way that he was going to be. So Jesus indicates something is yet ahead with the Holy Spirit. And the commentator in the gospel sets a time limit. The Holy Spirit was not yet given because that Jesus was not yet glorified. The implication is clear. The Holy Spirit could not be given until Jesus had been glorified. Now we'll follow this through and we'll see how the New Testament confirms this fact. Now we come on to the closing discourse of Jesus. The last time he had a lengthy discourse with his disciples before his passion, which is recorded in John chapter 14, 15, and 16. We look in John 14, beginning in verse 15 and reading through verse 18 to begin with. John 14, beginning at verse 15, reading through verse 18. "Spoken only to the disciples, if ye love me, keep my commandments." That's the test of love. And he says, "On the basis of your loving me and keeping my commandments, I undertake to do something special for you. And I will pray the Father, and he shall give you another comforter, that he may abide with you forever." I'll read the passage and then go back and comment on it. "Even the Spirit of truth, whom the world cannot receive, because it seeth him not, neither knoweth him. But ye know him, for he dwelleth with you, and shall be in you. I will not leave you comfortless, I will come to you." Now it's worthwhile taking a little time to analyze that. Jesus says, if you love me, you'll keep my commandments, and that will make it possible for me to do what I want to do for you, which is, I will pray or ask the Father to give you another comforter. Notice the humility of Jesus. He was willing to ask the Father to give the comforter. I've heard Christians say, well, if God wants me to have the Holy Spirit, he'll give it to me, I don't need to ask. That doesn't convince me, because Jesus had to ask the Father to give us the Holy Spirit, so I don't think it would do us any harm to do a little asking on our part. All right? And he says, another comforter. Now, why does he say another? This is crucial. Who is the first? Well, let's take the word comforter for a moment. The word in Greek is parakletos. The Roman Catholic translations, the old ones, translate paraclete. Literally, a paraclete is someone who's called in alongside. In 1 John chapter 2, the same word is translated advocate. If any man sin, we have an advocate with the Father, Jesus Christ the righteous. Someone who's called in to plead our cause on our behalf. An advocate is an attorney. An expert who understands the law, knows the situation, can present your case the best way. So Jesus says, I'm going to go away. But when I go away, another comforter will come. The word another emphasizes that the Holy Spirit too is a person. I'm a person. I'm with you now. I'm going. But when I go, another person will come in my place and take my place. Who is this other person? He's the Spirit of Truth. Now it says, whom the world cannot receive. Notice, this is not talking about unbelievers. The world cannot receive the Holy Spirit. The world needs to be converted and receive Christ as Savior. But this is speaking about people who know Christ as Savior. They are to receive the Holy Spirit. Because it seeth him not, neither knoweth him. But ye know him, for he dwelleth with you, and shall be in you. I will not leave you comfortless. The Greek word translated comfortless is orphan. I will not leave you on your own without anybody to care for you and instruct you and provide for you. When I go, I'll send somebody else, the Holy Spirit, and he'll see to it that you're taught and cared for and provided for and comforted and instructed. You won't be left like orphans. Now this really speaks to me because I believe that if a Christian lives without availing himself of the Holy Spirit, he's living like an orphan. He doesn't need to be, but he is. This is the provision of Jesus to keep us from feeling like orphans. And he says, he will abide with you forever. I want you to get the point. Jesus had been with his disciples 3.5 years. He was about to leave them. They were heartbroken. They said, what do we do? He said, it's all right. When I go, I'll send another comforter. And he'll stay with you forever. I've only been 3.5 years. Now I'm leaving. But when I leave, he'll come. And when he comes, he'll never leave. That's the good message. All right. Now let's go on a little further in that chapter to verses 25 and 26. These things have I spoken unto you, being yet present with you. But the Comforter, which is the Holy Spirit, whom the Father will send in my name, he shall teach you all things, and bring all things to your remembrance, whatsoever I have said unto you. Jesus says, I want to say a lot more to you, but it's no good. You can't receive it now. But that doesn't matter, because when I go, the Holy Spirit will come, and he will teach you what you still need to be taught, and he will also remind you of what I've already taught you. So there are two great ministries of the Holy Spirit. He's the teacher. He's the remembrancer. You see, the record of the Gospels does not depend upon fallible human memory. It depends upon the infallible memory of the Holy Spirit. He taught them, and he reminded them of all that they needed to know. Now turn on to John 16, and look there at a little further teaching along the same line, beginning at verse 5 and reading through verse 7. John 16, verse 5 through 7. But now I go my way to him that sent me, and none of you asketh me, whither goest thou? That because I have said these things unto you, sorrow hath filled your heart. Their world had collapsed. Jesus had suddenly announced he was going to leave them. What hope was left? Then he goes on to say, verse 7, nevertheless, I tell you the truth. It is expedient for you that I go away. For if I go not away, the Comforter will not come unto you. But if I depart, I will send him unto you. Now, let's look at that carefully. Jesus says, you're all upset because I'm going and leaving you. But he said, I tell you, it's in your best interest. Because if I don't go away, the Comforter won't come in my place. But if I go away as a person, then he'll come to take my place. You see, there is to be an exchange of persons. This is absolutely clear and specific. One person is to go, another person is to come. Jesus is going, but just a little while after he goes, he's going to send somebody else to take charge of the disciples and the whole situation. That somebody else is the Comforter. The Holy Spirit. And then he says what the Holy Spirit will do for the world. Now we're not dealing with that tonight. He says he'll convict the world of sin, righteousness, and judgment. We'll pass that by because we're speaking tonight about what the Holy Spirit is to do for the people of God. So we go on into verse 12 of John 16. I have yet many things to say unto you, but ye cannot bear them now. The same as he said in John 14. There's a lot more I need to tell you, but it's no good trying to tell you now. Howbeit, when he, the Spirit of Truth, is come, he will guide you into all truth, for he shall not speak of himself, but whatsoever he shall hear, that shall he speak. And he will show you things to come. He shall glorify me, for he shall receive of mine, and shall show it unto you. All things that the Father hath are mine. Therefore said I, that he shall take of mine, and shall show it unto you. Now let's look at those verses, and see what Jesus is saying. Howbeit, verse 13, when he, the Spirit of Truth, is come. Now in the Greek text, there is a deliberate breaking of grammatical rules. I don't know how many of you understand about gender, but many languages, French, German, Italian, Spanish, and so on, have genders, masculine, feminine, so on. If you've ever struggled with French, you always wonder why door should be feminine and window should be masculine, or glass should be masculine and cup should be feminine. But we don't need to go into all that now. Now, the Greek language has three genders, not just masculine and feminine. It has masculine, feminine, and neuter. Neuter being that which is neither masculine nor feminine. Now, in the Greek language, the word pneuma, spirit, is neuter. So the pronoun is not he or she, but it. But in this passage, the writer deliberately breaks all the laws of grammar and says, when he, the Spirit of truth, is come, not when it, but when he, to emphasize that it's talking about a person, not just a thing. When he, the Spirit of truth, is come, he will guide you into all truth. For he shall not speak of himself. This is always true of the Holy Spirit. He doesn't direct attention to himself. He always directs attention to the Lord, Jesus. Whatsoever he shall hear, that shall he speak. He will show you things to come. The Holy Spirit lets us in on the counsels of heaven. What he hears in heaven, he tells us on earth. And in that way, he tells us what God's going to do next. Isn't that beautiful? He shows us things to come. That's why it pays to be very sensitive to the Holy Spirit. He, the Holy Spirit, shall glorify me. That's one of the distinctive marks of Holy Spirit's activity. It's always directed to glorifying Jesus. If you want to know whether a thing is of the Holy Spirit or not, one of the basic questions to ask is, does it glorify Jesus? He shall glorify me, for he shall receive of mine, and shall show it unto you. All things that the Father hath of mine, therefore said I, that he shall take of mine, and shall show it unto you. Not only does the Holy Spirit reveal and glorify Jesus, but he takes the things that Jesus has, his inheritance, and imparts them to us. So he's the revelator and the administrator of the things of Jesus Christ. People sometimes say about Pentecostals or Charismatics, why do you spend so much time telling us about the Holy Spirit? What we need to know is about Jesus. But that's exactly why we take time to tell you about the Holy Spirit. Because it's the Holy Spirit that reveals Jesus. You can never know Jesus as God wants you to know him, except by the revelation of the Holy Spirit. He shall glorify me, he shall receive of mine, and shall impart it unto you. So in those two passages, in John 14 and John 16, we have four ministries of the Holy Spirit. He's the teacher, he's the remembrancer, he's the revelator, and he's the administrator of Jesus Christ. He teaches us what we need to know, he reminds us of what we need to remember, he reveals to us the glory of Jesus, and he takes our inheritance, which is Christ's, and imparts it to us. Now, if you don't know the Holy Spirit and you don't cooperate with the Holy Spirit, you end up living like an orphan. The inheritance is yours, but it's not. You're not enjoying it. Why? Because you're not friends with the administrator. The administrator of the whole estate is the Holy Spirit. The Bible says we're heirs of God, joint heirs with Christ. Everything Christ has is ours. But only the Holy Spirit can impart it to us. So without the Holy Spirit, you should be living like the child of a king, but you find yourself living like an orphan. All right. Now, we've seen how Jesus has gradually built up to the climax of his teaching in this passage here about the coming of the Holy Spirit to take his place. Now, I want to go beyond the story of the crucifixion to the resurrection. And I want to take John's account of the first appearance of Jesus to his disciples in a group after the resurrection, which is found in John chapter 20. The 20th chapter of John's Gospel, reading from verse 19. John chapter 20, beginning at verse 19. Then the same day at evening, being the first day of the week, when the doors were shut where the disciples were assembled for fear of the Jews, came Jesus and stood in the midst and saith unto them, peace be unto you. And when he had so said, he showed unto them his hands and his side. He wanted to make it absolutely clear to them that he was the same person that had hung on the cross. He wanted to leave no shadow of doubt in their minds to establish absolutely his identity. He showed them his hands and his side, with the mark of the nails and the mark of the spear. Then were the disciples glad when they saw the Lord. I believe that was the first time they really were convinced that Jesus was risen from the dead. This was a critical moment.
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2: In this generation, like every other generation, there are those who are always superficial. There are those who are always indifferent. Those who are always focused on things that are important to them instead of the things that are important to God. And in the face of it, they become indifferent. Become indifferent. In the face of God's urging and the urgency of the time, their words are, so what? So what?
1: Welcome to Leading the Way Audio, featuring author and internationally respected Bible teacher, Dr. Michael Youssef. Through serving many years as a local pastor, Dr. Youssef clearly understands that some people are deeply committed to seek and to follow God's Word. And he's deeply grieved that others only lightly engage with faith, leading to apathy and indifference. Well, today on Leading the Way, Dr. Youssef continues his practical and relevant series called I Belong, timely words for passionate members of the local church and the indifferent ones, too. So listen with me as he begins today's teaching time.
2: I think most parents would be familiar with this following scenario. A toddler just woke out of a nap. And then we say, well, he or she just out of sorts. So you say to the toddler, do you want milk? He says, or she says, no. Do you want to eat? No. Do you want to play? No. Do you want to go back to bed? No. Do you want Uncle Bob to adopt you? No. The answer is always no. We say, well, you know, just he's out of sorts. The problem is there are adults who are out of sorts all the time. You know what I'm talking about? They really are. Thankfully, in the case of the toddler, he or she will grow up and grow out of it. But the problem with the adults who are out of sorts are continuously out of sorts. Except, of course, they are too mature and too sophisticated to say, no, they won't do that, because in their maturity and in their sophistication, they express their discontentment by being indifferent. In their maturity and in their sophistication, adults express their self-absorption by being impervious. In their maturity and sophistication, adults who are unfulfilled will express themselves and saying, who cares? So what? Somebody said this is a so what generation. What difference does it make? In fact, they remind me of a preacher who one time was preaching his heart out about the problems with society, and he was really getting carried away, and he said, the problems of our society, the root for all the problems of our society are basically two in nature. He said, it's ignorance and indifference. And then he leaned over the pulpit, looked at the man in the front pew, and he said, is that not so? Well, he did not anticipate the man to respond. But the man said, I don't know and I don't care. Now you know what I'm talking about. The main reason for indifference, especially in regard to matters of eternal importance, where the eternal future is hanging in the balance, that they sow into themselves is that they cannot see beyond, they can't see anybody or anything beyond themselves. This problem of being into oneself had reached a ludicrous level in our culture today. So much so that the Wall Street Journal printed an article explaining that there are thousands of Americans spending millions upon millions upon millions of dollars set aside in their will. Now, not for charitable causes. No, not for doing good things with their money. No, not even leaving it to their heirs. There are millions upon millions upon millions of dollars are bequeathed in the wills of so many Americans to themselves. You say, how is that be? Well, you keep reading, go read the article. They're bequeathing their money to be saved in a trust for themselves while they have their body frozen on ice. So that in 100 years' time, their body can be defrosted. They figure that the science will improve by then, that the body can be defrosted. And they can live for many, many years. The article said that there are at least 1,000 Americans who belong to this group called the Cryonox Society. It comes from the Greek word to put on ice. The brochure of the Cryonox Society puts it this way. Listen carefully. That if you leave $10,000 in your trust for yourself, when you are defrosted 100 years from now, it will grow to about $8.7 million. And with that money, the brochure said, you will be able to buy youth and health for centuries. You know, but the amazing thing about this, as I read the article, I realized that there's nothing new. This is really not new. In every generation, those who are into themselves somehow get the scam artists working hard. And the following advertisement was actually printed. I want to read the ad to you. Wish you were rich? You can be. If you are one of the growing millions who are convinced of the reality of the reincarnation, here is once in a lifetime offer. First, leave us $10,000 or more in your will. After you pass away, our professional medium will contact your spirit in the other world. There you'll tell us when you're coming back and under what name. Upon your return, we regress you to the age of 21 of this current life through hypnosis. And then ask you for your 7-digit account number. Once you give us that number, we will give you a check on the spot for your original investment plus interest. The longer you're gone, the more you receive. You may come back and find yourself a billionaire. Show your future self how much you care. Give yourself a generous welcome back present, and we will take care of the rest. I'm sure they will. Beloved, listen to me. People who are so into themselves create a whole industry to cater to their whims, to their fantasies. Someone would say, but how do I recognize this self problem? The evidence of such self-endearment is indifference to God and His Word. The evidence of this self problem is indifference to the truth. The evidence of the self problem is indifference toward reality, is indifference toward even the dearest and the nearest. No matter what they say, we're going to ignore them. And just in case you're tempted by what I just said of what is happening today and what's happening 20 years ago, to think, well, at least this is a modern day phenomena, I want you to turn with me, please, to Luke chapter 7. Luke chapter 7, beginning at verse 31. Luke 7, 31. To what then can I compare the people of this generation? What are they like? They are like children sitting in the marketplace and calling to each other. We played the flute for you, and you did not dance. We sang a dirge, and you did not cry. For John the Baptist came, neither eating bread nor drinking wine, and you say, he has a demon. The Son of Man came, eating eating and drinking, and you say, he is a glutton and a drunkard and a friend of tax collectors and sinners. But wisdom is proved right by all her children. Father, in the name of Jesus, I come to you in brokenness and in humility, asking for the Holy Spirit to take these magnificent words and expound them to every heart. That Father, in the name of Jesus, not one single person within the sound of my voice would be the same after today, in Jesus' name. Amen. Amen. Jesus was encountering a people in his generation who were so into themselves. I told you it was not a new problem. It's not a new phenomenon. And Jesus was speaking to these people. They were so indifferent toward the truth that he had to do something drastic, that he had to tell them a story that they can relate to. So he paints this beautiful picture of what really had happened, would happen during that his earthly ministry, during that time. I want to explain it to you. Back during Jesus' earthly ministry, very few, if any, had backyards. So kids cannot go back in the backyard and play with their neighbor's friends. So what they did is they gathered in the street and they went to a place, always empty, except for certain days of the week where the market is opening, when people are there to sell their produce. So it was market for on a part-time basis, but it was an empty space where all the kids of the neighborhood would congregate and play, and they play games. Well, they did not play soccer, they did not play football, they did not play baseball or cricket or any of the games that we know. Kids back then played act playing. That was the most popular game, is to act play. So they got together and they said, what shall we play? One of the boys probably said, I know what we play. Let's play a wedding. Let's play a wedding. That was normal back then. He says, Mary, you be the bride. Ruth, you be the bridesmaid, and I'll be the groom. And Bobby, will you be the groomsman? And Peter, you'll be the preacher. And then the rest of you guys, well, you can hum the wedding march. One of the kids, as often the case, kids will understand this, piped up and said, well, that's stupid game. That's silly game. Another one said, yeah, that's childish. Another one said, oh, that's silly stuff. And soon, as always the case, the spirit of discontentment, disgruntment, took over. And everyone's saying, no. Yeah, we're not going to play that stupid game. We're not going to do that. So, probably the same guy said, well, okay, that's fine. Well, let's play funeral. How morbid. But they did play funeral. One thing you need to know about the Middle East. In funerals, they hire what they call professional mourners. It's like a singer. It's like you go and hire a singer. Somebody who's got ability to do poem and sing. And this woman normally would find out a few things about the deceased, how good he or she was, or some of their activities, and then able to rhyme some words and some poems to sing about the deceased person. It's called a dirge. And they will come in and they will talk about how good that person was, how good, what he did and what she did and so forth. And this is designed, of course, to let people grieve properly. And they will cry and they will cry, and the beloved family and friends will just sob their hearts out. And so one kid said, well, you know, let's play funeral. I'll be the funeral director and you'll be the pallbearers, and you'll be the professional mourner. You sing a dirge. And all the rest of you can cry. Again, a kid pipes up and says, oh no, this game is morbid. I hate that game. That's a stupid game. Another said, I don't like the sad stuff. Another said, you guys need to cut this out. And finally, the guy just got so frustrated that no matter what game he comes up with, he gets criticized, he gets turned down, he gets put down, and he got just fed up. And he says, you guys are just never satisfied. You guys are never happy. Nothing makes you happy. You can never get enthusiastic about anything. You're always discontented. You're always indifferent. You're always fractious. You're always fickle. You're always apathetic. And he just about had it. It's over. You guys can't get into anything. Nothing moves you. Nothing satisfies you. And here's what Jesus is doing right here. After he tells them this, because of course he understood what he was talking about, he said, guys, that's you. That's you. That's what Jesus is saying. He turned to them and said, that's you. You never respond to any challenge. You're never going to be moved at anything or by anything. You're always going to be critical. You can't get over your critical attitude. You never stop your indifference. You don't even try to overcome your apathy. You never even move out of your comfort zone and do something. You're never going to do something worth. You're never going to impact anyone. All you do is criticize all the time. All you do is complain all the time. Always telling us what is wrong with everybody. John the Baptist came. He preached the message of repentance. He told you to repent. You listened to him for a little while. And then you criticized him. You criticized his austere lifestyle. You said he's too harsh. You said his message is too severe. You said that he doesn't eat well and he doesn't dress well. You said that he was not sophisticated. You said he was unsociable. He is unapproachable. You said that he lives in the wilderness and he cannot live with civilization and civilized people. You said that he is an in-your-face preacher, and we don't want and we don't care. You even had the gumption to say that he is demon-possessed. So the Son of Man came. The one whom John the Baptist came to announce. The one who came to prepare the way for the Messiah, the Son of Man, the Son of God. So he comes in, and what did he do? He preached the same message. If you read the Gospel of Mark, chapter 1, verse 15, the Bible said that Jesus went about, beginning of his ministry, saying, the kingdom of God is at hand, repent and receive the good news. Believe the good news. Same message that John the Baptist preached. Same message. Oh, it was different. Jesus was different from John. He was gentle, he was loving, he was sociable, he lived with people, he ate with people, he touched people, he dressed very nicely. In fact, Jesus' tunic was so expensive that those soldiers at the cross did not want to tear it. They cast lots over it because that was what he received from his mother when he turned 30 and became a priest. It was a very nice tunic, obviously dressed well. And what do you say about him? What do you say about him? Did you listen to his message? Did you respond to his love? Were you moved by his miracles? Did you repent of your sins and receive forgiveness? No. You said he was too sociable. He eats and drinks too much. He is too friendly. He is too approachable. You say, what's going on here? What's going on? Well, here's what Jesus is saying. Listen to me, beloved. He is saying, in this generation, like every other generation, there are those who are always superficial. There are those who are always critical. There are those who are always indifferent. There are those who will always judge the style and not the substance, the preacher and not the message, the messenger and not the message. Those who will always focus on things that are important to them instead of the things that are important to God. And in the face of it, they become indifferent. Become indifferent. In the face of God's urging and the urgency of the time, their words are, so what? So what? But what would the righteous do? Verse 35 is the key verse here. Don't miss it. Don't miss it. Verse 35. Jesus said, But wisdom is proved by all of her daughters. But wisdom is proved by all of her daughters. Not by a critical attitude. Not by being indifferent. Not the person who continues to sit on their hands and do nothing. What does it mean? Here's what it means. That while the unwise, while the foolish people put their hope in phony schemes, like freezing their bodies or hoping for reincarnation, wise people respond to the message of repentance and forgiveness. While those who are into themselves become indifferent toward the message of eternal life, the wise people will put their whole confidence in the Word of God. Not only that, listen carefully, but those wise people will prove the message of the cross by the way they live. The wise people will demonstrate the power of the message of the cross by the way they witness to that power. Wise people will vindicate the truth of the gospel by their godly lifestyle. Wise people will be a living demonstration to the power of salvation, to the power of forgiveness, to the power of healing, to the power of restoration, to the power of peace and joy, and to the power of contentment and happiness.
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2: I guess my obsession with money started when I went to school barefoot and other kids laughed at me. My dad was a Georgia sharecropper who drank and played pool until he became a born-again Christian. My God was money, and I stole whenever I could. I started my trucking career at 16, hitching a ride in a big rig. After I got married, I began hauling illegal freight for the mob, putting my family at risk. And then came my real career, producing and distributing uppers. The ingredients were legal, but my methods were not. I was soon rolling in money, but still jeopardizing my family. Our house was torched, and I was shot in the back and almost died. My dad begged me to repent and give my life to Christ, but I refused. Then my wife was murdered, and I was the prime suspect. A hitman for the mob confessed, but claimed that I had ordered the killing. I was facing the electric chair, but the DA made a deal. I was sentenced to 5 years in prison. And there, a former gangster talked about the power of Jesus to change lives. One day, after being refused a sentence reduction, I prayed and surrendered my life to the Lord. God began to change my heart. I studied the Bible, witnessed, and gave my testimony in chapel, and that began my new life as an evangelist. When I was released from prison, I even went to the man who killed my wife and led him to Christ. I'm Bill Say. If the Son, therefore, shall make you free, you shall be free indeed.
1: If you would like to be free from the weight of sin by receiving Jesus Christ as Lord and Savior, or maybe you have questions about it, call 1-888-NEED-HIM right now. Free Indeed is a production of Pacific Garden Mission, 1458 South Canal Street, Chicago, Illinois, 60607. 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

0: Do you fear an uncertain future? Are you afraid of death?
1: Wow, those are some pretty heavy questions. But Billy Graham knew that during the holiday season, people often wrestle with some pretty heavy issues. That's why he made a point of sharing the hope that only Jesus can provide.
0: There's no fear to the true believer who is trusting in Jesus Christ as the Lord of life. The news which the angel of the Lord brought on that first Christmas night was the greatest news ever revealed, that God not only loved the world, but in the person of His Son, He had come to identify Himself with us. Joy could replace sadness. Fellowship was to replace separation.
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0: How do you feel, Mary, my dear?
1: Fine, Joseph, just fine.
0: Are you sure?
1: Of course.
0: It isn't very much longer, is it?
1: No, Joseph, not too long.
0: Oh, just think. My wife is honored above all women. You were chosen by God to be the mother of his son.
1: You will help me bring him up to honor and reverence and obey his heavenly father, won't you, Joseph?
0: To be a good stepfather has been the prayer and desire of my heart ever since I learned the glorious truth.
2: I hear that there's excitement and a commotion in the marketplace. I thought I'd go down and see what it is. You want to go along, Joseph?
0: Yes, I'll go. Mary, I'm going to the marketplace. I'll return shortly.
2: Roman soldiers. Here in the marketplace, this time of year.
0: Must be here on some important mission.
2: But what? Certainly we of Nazareth and the...
3: Hear ye! Hear ye!
2: A pronouncement of some sort.
3: I am come with an order from His Royal Majesty, Emperor of Rome. I, Caesar Augustus, Emperor of Rome, do herewith order and decree that everybody make his way immediately to his ancestral home, and there be counted and registered. So be it.
0: I must hasten home and tell Mary. We must go. It is the Emperor's orders.
1: To Bethlehem?
0: We are both of the house of David, and must go to the home of David. That is Bethlehem, you know.
1: Well, that's over 80 miles away, and in my condition.
0: Would you think we should remain here in Nazareth?
1: Would we be in trouble with the Romans if we do?
0: Probably.
1: And if we go, we may not get back before my son is born.
0: That is a possibility.
1: But as Roman subjects, it is our duty to obey the emperor.
0: As long as it doesn't interfere or conflict with our duty to God, yes.
1: Then we shall go.
0: Comfortable, Mary, dear?
1: Yes, but somewhat tired.
0: I'm awfully sorry, Mary, but there's nothing I can do. Tomorrow, though, we shall arrive in Bethlehem.
1: Where will we stay when we get there?
0: I hadn't thought especially about that, but I suppose we can find shelter in an inn, or with friends.
1: Friends? In Bethlehem? We don't know anyone in Bethlehem, do we?
0: Well, surely we'll find someone who'll take us in, especially when they see your condition. It's a smaller town than I expected.
1: But so many people.
0: Like we, they are probably come to be registered. How do you feel, Mary, my dear?
1: Tired. And the event is very near.
0: Perhaps you'd better rest in the shade while I search for someone we know and a place to stay.
1: No, Joseph, we will go together.
0: Well, the street is narrow. Certainly we will find someone we know.
1: We will both watch the crowds for a familiar face.
0: Yeah, I've been trying to remember the writings of Micah. Seems I remember that he foretold that the Messiah would be born in Bethlehem.
1: He will be born here, Joseph, in a few hours.
0: That home? It's rather large. Surely they can find a place for us, a place where the Son of God can be born. I'll go inquire. I'll be right back.
4: A place to stay? Oh, not here, my man. We're already filled up with friends and acquaintances. You, a stranger? Not a chance.
0: But my wife is with child, and her time is short.
4: No.
5: Not a chance, mister.
0: But my wife is...
5: I don't care what or who your wife is. I said no.
6: No, absolutely no.
0: There's an inn. Certainly they'll have room. I'll get a room and be right back. No. No rooms at the inn. We'll have to continue on down the street. Certainly we'll find some place. We have to.
7: Mm.
0: been from one end of the town to the other, and no place to stay.
1: We must not lose faith, Joseph, for the Son of God is soon to be born. God will find us a place.
0: Yes, yes, I believe that, Mary. I think we'd better go back to that inn. Certainly it is the most likely place.
3: And I told you, every room, every corner, and... Is this your wife?
0: Yes, sir.
3: Well, how soon will it be?
0: Very soon, sir.
3: Well, in that case, we'll have to find a room. But they're all taken, not one vacancy in the halls and storage rooms and... Well, the only place I can think of is... Well, there's an empty manger in the stable. I have straw and blankets.
0: We'll take it. And thank you, Keeper. There, Mary dear. Straw and blankets. Are you comfortable?
1: Of course, Joseph. Joseph. Joseph, hold my hands. Hold them tight. Joseph. Joseph, the word of the Lord, of the God of Israel, is... The angel said, thou shalt call his name Jesus. Jesus.
0: Born in a stable with beasts of the field. A son of God. What mighty love for man he must have to leave the majesty of heaven and come down here and take on the form of man in a place like this.
1: Love divine.

0: Almost 40 years passed. Shut out of the land of Canaan, the children of Israel wandered in the wilderness. The older people died, and the children grew up and married and had children of their own.
1: Hello? Hello, anybody home?
2: Nebat, I didn't expect you quite so early. Oh, do come in. It's awfully hot outside today.
1: Oh, thank you. Well, you look very nice today, as always, Sharon.
2: Sit down, won't you?
1: Mm-hmm.
2: I'll call the children. They'll just love to see you. Nahum! Shebna! You children had better come in now. We have a visitor. I'd offer you some water, Nebat, but I really don't have any. Ahab went out to get some just before you arrived.
1: I know just what you mean, Sharon. There's been so little water lately, the whole camp's complaining.
3: Oh, Mother, do we have to come in? Shebna and I were just starting to play in the
4: game. Uncle Nebat!
3: Uncle Nebat? Oh, boy! Uncle Nebat, what did you bring us this time?
2: Nahum, you ought to be ashamed of yourself. The idea of asking your uncle what he brought you.
3: Well...
1: Oh, it's all right, Nahum. Of course I brought you something. And I also have a little surprise for Shebna.
4: Do you really?
1: Yes, but you'll both have to wait until after we've eaten.
4: I'll bet something sweet.
3: Me too.
2: You children can run out and play for a while longer. But mind you, don't go too far away because it's almost time to eat.
4: All right, Mother, come on, Nahum.
1: You are fortunate to have such wonderful children, Sharon.
2: Thank you. If only Mother and Father were still alive, they'd be so proud of them.
1: Yeah, you know, Sharon, it doesn't seem 20 years ago that Mother died.
2: And Father's been dead for over 25 years.
1: Yeah, now Shebna's 8 and Nahum is 10.
2: Yes. Oh, I do wish you'd get married, Nebat. You need a good wife to look after you.
5: Sharon, I'm home.
2: Yes, dear.
5: Nebat, it's good to see you again.
2: Thank you. Were you able to find any water, Ahab?
5: Not much, Sharon. I'm afraid that if we don't strike a good supply of water soon, the people will rebel again. Even though we are at long last so near the promised land.
1: Yeah, you'd think the people would have learned to trust the Lord and Moses after all they've brought us through.
2: And Aaron, too. He's done his best to keep our spirits high.
5: What good leaders they are. In spite of being so very old.
2: Ahab, why don't you call the children? The food's almost ready.
5: Shebna, Nahum, come and eat now.
0: Then came the children of Israel, even the whole congregation, into the desert of Zin. And the people abode in Kadesh. And there was no water for the congregation. And they gathered themselves together against Moses and against Aaron.
6: If we don't get out of this desert soon, we'll all die, just like our mothers and fathers.
2: Yes, Moses, why have you brought up the congregation of the Lord into this wilderness that we should die here? Have you no pity for us?
6: For 40 years we've wandered in this wilderness. 40 years!
2: Give us water for ourselves and for our children, or you'll have another rebellion on your hands.
0: And Moses and Aaron went from the presence of the assembly unto the door of the tabernacle of the congregation. And the glory of the Lord appeared unto them.
7: Moses, take thy rod and gather thou the assembly together, thou and Aaron thy brother, and speak ye unto the rock before their eyes. And it shall give forth his water, and thou shalt bring forth to them water out of the rock. So shalt thou give drink to the congregation and their beasts.
8: Hear now, ye rebels! Must we fetch you water out of this rock?
3: Father, Father, hold me up so I can see.
5: Oh, Nahum, you're getting too big for me to lift.
3: Please, Father.
5: Oh, all right.
3: Moses is going to hit the rock with his staff.
9: Water!
4: Water! Oh, Father, I'm awfully thirsty!
5: Now we'll have enough to drink.
0: After the congregation had quenched their thirst, Moses and Aaron returned to the tabernacle to give thanks to the Lord for his goodness. But to their dismay, the Lord would not accept their thanks.
7: Moses and Aaron, ye have displeased the Lord.
10: Displeased the Lord?
7: He bade ye speak to the rock, yet ye struck it with your rod.
10: It was only to make sure the water came quickly.
7: Because ye believed him not, because ye doubted his power before the congregation, ye shall not bring his people into the land of Canaan.
0: And they called the water of that place Meribah, because the children of Israel strove with the Lord, and he was sanctified in them.
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0: the scripture says Jesus went about doing good. He saw a blind man that had been blind from birth.
1: The Bible story Billy Graham shared in 1957 applies to us today.
0: We are blind just as that poor blind man that Jesus looked at that night. We're spiritually blind because the Bible teaches not only do you have physical eyes, but you have spiritual eyes.
1: And when your spiritual eyes are closed, you can't see you're a sinner who needs God's forgiveness. But if you surrender your life to Jesus Christ, He'll open your spiritual eyes to see the truth that God loves you and sent His Son Jesus to forgive you.
0: And I tell you tonight, that can happen to you. Can you say tonight, I can see, I have the joy and the peace that Christ can bring?
1: We can help you find that peace and joy through Christ. 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We're the Billy Graham Evangelistic Association.
2: This is Ken Ham inviting you to have an encounter with God's Word at Ark Encounter. 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Many Christians today say this flood was just a local flood. But what does this say about the coming judgment? 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Of course not. The Bible's clear, everyone will be judged. Just as the past judgment on Noah's evil world was global, so will this coming judgment be. 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
1: My father committed suicide when I was a young man, and I came close to doing the same thing. I was the only son with three sisters, and my early childhood was happy. Dad taught economics at a state university, and we loved to go fishing together. His lameness from a car accident was made even worse when another car broadsided us, crushing his bad leg. From then on, he drank heavily. I was 13, and Dad and I were playing catch in the yard when he fell, breaking his leg again. It had to be amputated. My guilt was unbearable. As he drank more, I drank too. Our home divided into two camps, Mom and my sisters against Dad and me. I refused to hold him accountable and even fixed his drinks for him. Finally, Mom issued an ultimatum. Dad checked into a VA hospital and quit drinking. He became a loving husband and father, but delving into his past troubled him, and he withdrew. Then, one day, he disappeared altogether. We found him dead of a self-inflicted gunshot wound. Although I raged and drank to numb the despair, I managed to graduate with my class and then finish college. But I always felt worthless. 7 years later, consumed with suicidal thoughts, I talked with a pastor who exposed the anger I had at Dad for what he did to us. It was several years later, after attending church and reading the Bible, that I yielded my life to Christ, asking God to save me and forgive me. I'm John Hamm. If the Son, therefore, shall make you free, you shall be free indeed.
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1: Psalm 127, verses 1 and 2. Unless the Lord builds the house, they labor in vain who build it. Unless the Lord guards the city, the watchman stays awake in vain. It is vain for you to rise up early, to sit up late, to eat the bread of sorrows, for so he gives his beloved sleep. We are all so prone to worry. Fear for the future causes us to lose sleep, morning and night, all the while adding to an increasing feeling of hopelessness. The good news is that God is at work within us, building and leading us to the future which he has planned for our lives. The heart that trusts in God is the heart that finds the rest it is longing for. If you're tired today, give the work of building your future over to him. It's time to pray.
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2: Death is certain, and you're going to die one day. 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
3: After hearing that, you may be squirming a little. Maybe it's because you were turned off by religion. But Billy Graham wasn't talking about religion.
2: And I'm not asking you to accept a certain religion. I'm asking you to come to a person, to Jesus Christ, who loves you. Jesus transcends all religion. He wants to give you a life of adventure.
3: And it begins with a relationship, not religion. A relationship with Jesus Christ, the Son of God. 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And it's from the Billy Graham Evangelist.
4: This is Max Lucado. Jesus was accused of much, but of being a grump, sourpuss, or self-centered jerk? Nope. People didn't groan when he appeared. They didn't duck for cover when he entered the room. He called them by name. He listened to their stories. He answered their questions. He visited their sick relatives and helped their sick friends. He

fished with fishermen and ate lunch with the little guy and spoke words of resounding affirmation. He went to enough parties that he was criticized for hanging out with rowdy people and questionable crowds. People were drawn to Jesus. Thousands came to hear him. Hundreds chose to follow him. They shut down their businesses and walked away from careers just to be with him. His purpose statement read, "I came to give life with joy in abundance." Jesus was happy, and I think he wants us to be the same. This is Max Lucado.

rainbow's end. You know, I found that answer, and somehow my life, it's just starting to

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1: May 31st. Our reading in the Old Testament today will be from the book of 2 Samuel, chapter 17, verses 1 through 29. Hushai was a master of metaphors, and God used his skillful way with words to defeat Absalom. He compared David to an angry bear and a fierce lion, and then he appealed to Absalom's pride by telling him to lead a large army like the sand, he said, and defeat David himself, coming upon David's men as the dew falls. Well, Absalom, when he was listening to all this, pictured himself as the conquering general, and of course pride did the rest. David owed his life to the brave men who stayed in Jerusalem and kept the king informed of Absalom's plans, and also to an anonymous woman who protected the messengers. The people who helped him at Mahanaim were a gift of God. Jacob saw angels at Mahanaim back in Genesis. But David's angels were loving people who cared for him. You know, behind all great leaders are devoted people whom God rewards, but whose names we too soon forget. Ahithophel saw that Absalom would lose the battle, and like Judas, he committed suicide. He could counsel others, but he did not wisely counsel himself. And with that, let's begin today's reading in the Old Testament. May 31st, 2 Samuel chapter 17, verses 1 through 29. Now Ahithophel urged Absalom, "Let me choose 12,000 men to start out after David tonight. I will catch up to him while he is weary and discouraged. He and his troops will panic, and everyone will run away. Then I will kill only the king, and I will bring all the people back to you as a bride returns to her husband. After all, it is only this man's life that you seek. Then all the people will remain unharmed and peaceful." This plan seemed good to Absalom and to all the other leaders of Israel. But then Absalom said, "Bring in Hushai the Archite. Let's see what he thinks about this." When Hushai arrived, Absalom told him what Ahithophel had said. Then he asked, "What is your opinion? Should we follow Ahithophel's advice? If not, speak up." "Well," Hushai replied, "this time I think Ahithophel has made a mistake. You know your father and his men. They are mighty warriors. Right now they are probably as enraged as a mother bear who's been robbed of her cubs. And remember that your father is an experienced soldier. He won't be spending the night among the troops. He is probably already hidden in some pit or cave. And when he comes out and attacks, and a few of your men fall, there will be panic among your troops, and everyone will start shouting that your men are being slaughtered. Then even the bravest of them, though they have the heart of a lion, will be paralyzed with fear. For all Israel knows what a mighty man your father is and how courageous his warriors are. I suggest that you mobilize the entire army of Israel, bringing them from as far away as Dan and Beersheba. That way you will have an army as numerous as the sand on the seashore, and I think that you should personally lead the troops. When we find David, we can descend on him like the dew that falls to the ground, so that not one of his men is left alive. And if David has escaped into some city, you will have the entire army of Israel there at your command. Then we can take ropes and drag the walls of the city into the nearest valley until every stone is torn down." Then Absalom and all the leaders of Israel said, "Hushai's advice is better than Ahithophel's, for the Lord had arranged to defeat the counsel of Ahithophel, which really was the better plan, so that he could bring disaster upon Absalom." Then Hushai reported to Zadok and Abiathar, the priests, what Ahithophel had said and what he himself had suggested instead. "Quick," he told them, "find David and urge him not to stay at the shallows of the Jordan River tonight. He must go across at once into the wilderness beyond. Otherwise he will die, and his entire army with him." Jonathan and Ahimaaz had been staying at En Rogel so as not to be seen entering and leaving the city. Arrangements had been made for a servant girl to bring them the message they were to take to King David.
2: But a boy saw them leaving En-Rogel to go to David, and he told Absalom about it. Meanwhile, they escaped to Bahurim, where a man hid them inside a well in his courtyard. The man's wife put a cloth over the top of the well with grain on it to dry in the sun, so no one suspected they were there. When Absalom's men arrived, they asked her, "Have you seen Ahimaaz and Jonathan?" She replied, "They were here, but they crossed the brook." Absalom's men looked for them without success and returned to Jerusalem. Then the two men crawled out of the well and hurried on to King David. "Quick," they told him, "cross the Jordan tonight." And they told him how Ahithophel had advised that he be captured and killed. So David and all his people with him went across the Jordan River during the night, and they were all on the other bank before dawn. Meanwhile, Ahithophel was publicly disgraced when Absalom refused his advice. So he saddled his donkey, went to his hometown, set his affairs in order, and hanged himself. He died there and was buried beside his father. David soon arrived at Mahanaim. By now, Absalom had mobilized the entire army of Israel and was leading his troops across the Jordan River. Absalom had appointed Amasa as commander of his army, replacing Joab, who had been commander under David. Amasa was Joab's cousin. His father was Jether, an Ishmaelite. His mother, Abigail, daughter of Nahash, was the sister of Joab's mother, Zeruiah. Absalom and the Israelite army set up camp in the land of Gilead. When David arrived at Mahanaim, he was warmly greeted by Shobai, son of Nahash of Rabbah, an Ammonite, and by Machir, son of Amiel of Lodibar, and by Barzillai of Gilead from Rogelim. They brought sleeping mats, cooking pots, serving bowls, wheat and barley flour, roasted grain, beans, lentils, honey, butter, sheep, and cheese for David and those who were with him. For they said, "You must all be very tired and hungry and thirsty after your long march through the wilderness." May 31st. And now we'll be reading from the New Testament, this time the book of John. We'll learn about the crown. Jesus and Pilate had been talking about a kingdom. So it was only right that the king have a crown. It was meant for mockery, but it preached a powerful message, where Jesus was wearing the consequences of Adam's sins. But a crown is a sign of victory. He has overcome. And then, of course, there's the cross. Jesus started out bearing his own cross, but then Simon was drafted to carry it for him. We're not told why, although tradition says that Jesus fell and could not carry it. But considering all he had been through, that's not difficult to believe. Criminals carried the cross as a sign of guilt, and Jesus was not guilty. And we'll read about the conquest. "It is finished," was the cry of a conqueror. Jesus accomplished what all of the old covenant sacrifices could not do. The prophecies and types were fulfilled, and the sacrifice for sins made once and for all forever. It was not a martyr that Joseph and Nicodemus put into that tomb. No, it was a victor. And with that, let's begin today's reading in the New Testament. May 31st, John chapter 19, verses 23 through 42. When the soldiers had crucified Jesus, they divided his clothes among the four of them. They also took his robe, but it was seamless, woven in one piece from the top. So they said, "Let's not tear it, but throw dice to see who gets it." This fulfilled the scripture that says, "They divided my clothes among themselves and threw dice for my robe." So that is what they did. Standing near the cross were Jesus' mother and his mother's sister, Mary, the wife of Clopas, and Mary Magdalene. When Jesus saw his mother standing there beside the disciple he loved, he said to her, "Woman, he is your son." And he said to this disciple, "She is your mother." And from then on, this disciple took her into his home. Jesus knew that everything was now finished, and to fulfill the scriptures he said, "I am thirsty." A jar of sour wine was sitting there. So they soaked a sponge in it, put it on a hyssop branch, and held it up to his lips. When Jesus had tasted it, he said, "It is finished." Then he bowed his head and gave up his spirit. The Jewish leaders didn't want the victims hanging there the next day, which was the Sabbath, and a very special Sabbath at that, because it was the Passover. So they asked Pilate to hasten their deaths by ordering that their legs be broken. Then their bodies could be taken down. So the soldiers came and broke the legs of the two men crucified with Jesus. But when they came to Jesus, they saw that he was dead already, so they didn't break his legs. One of the soldiers, however, pierced his side with a spear, and blood and water flowed out. This report is from an eyewitness giving an accurate account. It is presented so that you also can believe. These things happen in fulfillment of the scriptures that say, "Not one of his bones will be broken, and they will look on him whom they pierced." Afterward, Joseph of Arimathea, who had been a secret disciple of Jesus because he feared the Jewish leaders, asked Pilate for permission to take Jesus' body down. When Pilate gave him permission, he came and took the body away. Nicodemus, the man who had come to Jesus at night, also came, bringing about 75 pounds of embalming ointment made from myrrh and aloes. Together they wrapped Jesus' body in a long linen cloth with the spices, as is the Jewish custom of burial. The place of crucifixion was near a garden, where there was a new tomb, never used before. And so, because it was the day of preparation before the Passover, and since the tomb was close at hand, they laid Jesus there. Today we're reading from Psalm 119, verses 129 through 152. When you live by the Word of God, your life becomes wonderful because the Word of God is wonderful. When you feed on this Word, it has an effect in your life. The Spirit shows you wonderful things in the Word and enables you to meditate on His wonderful works. God transforms your mind and enables you to escape the dull conformity of the world. His light shines within you, and His face shines upon you, so that you become a light in a dark world. As we read further, a key word of this section is righteousness. No matter how zealous we may be for God's truth, we must also have His righteousness if we're going to succeed. The Word helps us practice righteousness in a sinful world. There is no substitute for integrity, which comes from loving the Word and obeying it. And as we move further into Psalm 119, we'll see in this section the psalmist is crying out to God in prayer and reminding us that the Word of God helps us to pray in the will of God. The Word of God and prayer must never be separated. If they are, we will get ourselves out of balance. The better we know the Word, the more effectively we will pray. And the more effectively we pray, the better we will learn the Word. Psalm 119, verses 129 through 152. Your decrees are wonderful. No wonder I obey them. As your words are taught, they give light. Even the simple can understand them. I open my mouth, panting expectantly, longing for your commands. Come and show me your mercy, as you do for all who love your name. Guide my steps by your word, so I will not be overcome by any evil. Rescue me from the oppression of evil people. Then I can obey your commandments. Look down on me with love. Teach me all your principles. Rivers of tears gush from my eyes because people disobey your law. O Lord, you are righteous, and your decisions are fair. Your decrees are perfect. They are entirely worthy of our trust. I am overwhelmed with rage, for my enemies have disregarded your words. Your promises have been thoroughly tested. That is why I love them so much. I am insignificant and despised, but I don't forget your commandments. Your justice is eternal, and your law is perfectly true. As pressure and stress bear down on me, I find joy in your commands. Your decrees are always fair. Help me to understand them that I may live. I pray with all my heart. Answer me, Lord. I will obey your principles. I cry out to you, save me, that I may obey your decrees. I rise early before the sun is up. I cry out for help and put my hope in your words. I stay awake through the night, thinking about your promise. In your faithful love, O Lord, hear my cry. In your justice, save my life. Those lawless people are coming near to attack me. They live far from your law. But you are near, O Lord, and all your commands are true. I have known from my earliest days that your decrees never change. Proverbs 16, verses 12 and 13. A king despises wrongdoing, for his rule depends on his justice. The king is pleased with righteous lips. He loves those who speak honestly.

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2: I was drunk the night my car ran out of gas on a bridge over the Mississippi River in Kansas City. While trying to push it to a gas station, another car came out of the darkness and slammed into me, knocking me 30 feet into the air. I lay near death for 2 weeks before doctors amputated my leg. My life remained aimless, especially after my parents died. My brother suggested a psychiatrist, but my problem was drinking. Time after time, I was arrested for being drunk and disorderly. My brother helped me get odd jobs, but payday's drinking spree always ended them. A friend took me to Kansas City, where I stayed drunk for 2 weeks. When my money was gone, I went to a church seeking help. The pastor gave me the address of a rescue mission and talked to me about Jesus, but I wanted no part of religion. I spent that cold November night by the train tracks, curled up in a crude shelter, certain that nobody loved me. I wanted to die. But in the morning, I was still alive, so I went to that rescue mission. For 3 days, I rested, but I couldn't sleep. The superintendent talked to me about Christ and how he would give me new life. Then a speaker came and said Jesus is the friend of the lonely, the weak, and the unloved. At last, I understood God's love and grace. I received Christ as Savior that day, and he changed my life forever. Today I serve God in rescue missions. I'm Bill Cox, and if the Son therefore shall make you free, you shall be free indeed.
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0: I wouldn't take anything for experiencing the goodness and the faithfulness of God down through the years.
1: Ruth Bell Graham, Billy Graham's wife, offered these words of faith and encouragement at a crusade in Tampa.
0: And if you should make your decision tonight to come to the Lord Jesus Christ as you are with your sin and your need, trusting Him as your Savior, He will be faithful to you. He will never disappoint you or let you down. Now, He hasn't promised it to us easy. As someone said, He has not promised us an easy journey, but He has promised us a safe arrival.
1: Wherever you may be on your life's journey, you can be certain of your destination when you trust in Jesus Christ by faith.
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0: coming judgment. This is Ken Ham inviting you to have an encounter with God's Word at Ark Encounter. Jesus said His coming judgment would be like that in the days of Noah. People would be eating and drinking, not realizing judgment was around the corner. It's interesting that Jesus compares His coming judgment to the flood of Noah's day. Many Christians today say this flood was just a local flood. But what does this say about the coming judgment? Is Jesus only going to judge people living in a certain area? Of course not. The Bible's clear, everyone will be judged. Just as the past judgment on Noah's evil world was global, so will this coming judgment be. But God has provided an ark of salvation for us today, and that is Jesus.
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2: There's a storm across the valley. 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
1: In some respects, I led a privileged childhood. I grew up in a rural Iowa town with good schools and recreation programs. I was one of the oldest of 9 children, but we always had enough of everything. Our lifestyle came at a price, though. Dad worked on a rail yard, but had a series of other odd jobs to provide for us. Some of my siblings earned extra income tasseling corn over the summer, and we all worked hard around the house, picking vegetables, pickling them for the winter, and helping Mom bake bread and do all the household chores. With so much work to be done, we had little time to socialize with friends. The only day off we had was Sunday, when we all worshiped together as a family. My oldest sister began to resist my parents' strict rules. She moved out, so I began to absorb more responsibilities caring for my younger siblings. My mother sank into a depression and suffered from headaches. I began to doubt myself, as well as the faith I'd once accepted without question. After speaking with older Christians and praying for guidance, I learned that it's normal to doubt faith, and that questioning things can help us find answers that make our faith even stronger. I've learned that everyone needs a Savior to give them peace of mind and to protect them from the darkness in their hearts. I'm Madeline Nelson. If the Son therefore shall make you free, ye shall be free indeed.
0: If you would like to be free from the weight of sin by receiving Jesus Christ as Lord and Savior, or maybe you have questions about it, call 1-888-NEED-HIM right now. 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

0: Hallelujah, Lord. Let it shine. Shine your face in this city again, oh Lord. Singing and dancing in the streets.
1: If you're a member of the church but feel like you're not fully surrendered to Christ, you'll want to hear about Billy Graham's experience.
2: When I received Christ as my Savior and Lord, I was a member of the church in such good standing, they made me first treasurer of the Young People's Society, and then they made me the vice president. And then finally, I ended up president. They sent me off to the conferences. They said, why, he's one of the finest boys we've got in the church. But they didn't know what I was doing on Saturday night.
1: No matter our position in the church, we still need a Savior.
2: One day I found Christ. And the preacher, by the way, that I thought was the dullest old preacher in the world, when I went back to hear him after my conversion to Christ, I thought he's one of the greatest preachers I ever heard. I was listening through new ears, a new heart, a new mind, a new attitude.
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1: Tuesday night is prayer night here at Times Square Church. People from many nations are joining us here and online for our worldwide prayer meeting. It's like the Book of Acts as we rejoice over the many answered prayers submitted during the meeting. You're welcome to join us and witness the glorious power of God as we pray. Listen to some examples. From Oakland, praise God. I asked for my son and family to get into a house and to have all the bad issues solved and moving on Friday. My God answers prayer. Let Jesus' name be high and lifted up. And from Canada, I'm so amazed at God and His awesome power and thankful to Him and Times Square Church. Last week, I put an urgent request for my family. We were in danger of losing our house, but God gave us favor. Praise the Lord. Thank God for all these wonderful reports that are coming in. God is moving heaven and earth for His people. It's time to pray.
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1: I began feeling shaky inside at age 8 when my parents divorced. At 12, I went to live with my dad, who had remarried, a woman who didn't want me and wasn't afraid to say so. I tried to make up for the shaky feeling of not being wanted by loving myself more and more, becoming a whiz kid in science, attracting attention in the newspaper. I was 15 when I started working as a radio announcer. I was already drinking at a neighborhood saloon. When World War II erupted, I joined the Navy, still nuts about electronics. One night, a bunch of us guys got a pass and went downtown to Chicago to carouse. As we walked past Pacific Garden Mission, the doorman handed me a tract. Later, at the bar, I glanced at the words. They jolted me. "Come now, and let us reason together, saith the Lord. Though your sins be as scarlet, they shall be as white as snow. Though they be red like crimson, they shall be as wool." I ran back to the mission where a counselor explained God's plan of salvation through Jesus Christ, who died in our place. He said Jesus is the transformer who brings the power of God to us and through us. I prayed to receive Christ that night, and sure enough, Jesus transformed my life. I'm Bob Matthews, and my insecurity is gone now because I know without a doubt that Jesus loves me. If the Son, therefore, shall make you free, you shall be free indeed.
0: If you would like to be free from the weight of sin by receiving Jesus Christ as Lord and Savior, or maybe you have questions about it, call 1-888-NEED-HIM right now. Free Indeed is a production of Pacific Garden Mission, 1458 South Canal Street, Chicago, Illinois, 60607. 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

0: this world is coming to an end. 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
1: But he also knew there is some good news.
0: The Bible teaches that the end will come with the coming again of Christ, and that he will set up a kingdom of righteousness and social justice where hatred, greed, jealousy, war, and death will no longer be known.
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1: At critical junctures in my life, I made impulsive decisions that drastically altered everything. I couldn't always explain my decisions, but I felt compelled to make them nonetheless. Perhaps it was a result of my parents' divorce after 8 years of screaming fights. We were conservative Jews, so I was preparing for my bat mitzvah when I suddenly decided to leave the synagogue. I told the rabbi I couldn't hear God there anymore. I earned my master's degree from Harvard and was teaching American Indian studies at a university when I again made an impulsive decision to quit. They persuaded me to stay and accept a grant for research. Through my research, I became friends with members of the Kosati tribe who encouraged me to read the Bible. As I read my Hebrew Bible, I saw that God used circumstances for his own purposes. Maybe he had a plan for my life as well. My most serious decision was walking out of my family after a long simmering conflict with my mother. I stayed with the Kosati tribe and went to church with them. As the pastor showed me through the Old Testament writings that Jesus is the Messiah, I realized the truth. My seemingly impulsive decisions had led me to leave everything and follow him. I'm Linda Parker, and when I prayed to receive Christ as my Savior and Lord, I discovered the peace that passes all understanding in a relationship with my wonderful Creator. If the Son, therefore, shall make you free, you shall be free indeed.
0: If you would like to be free from the weight of sin by receiving Jesus Christ as Lord and Savior, or maybe you have questions about it, call 1-888-NEED-HIM right now. Free Indeed is a production of Pacific Garden Mission, 1458 South Canal Street, Chicago, Illinois, 60607. 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

0: Every day, we are in a battle with temptation. Some days we're victorious, but when you fail, how do you respond? Do you give up? Well, Billy Graham has a word of encouragement for you.
1: To you that have been caught in Satan's web and have yielded to his temptations, there's glorious news. The Bible teaches that you can have glorious daily victory. It is Christ and Christ alone who can give you a constant, daily, victorious life. Since a living Christ dwells within every one of us who has accepted him as Savior, there's never any reason for defeat. No enemy is too powerful for Christ. Every temptation may be resisted.
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0: the scripture says Jesus went about doing good. He saw a blind man that had been blind from birth.
1: The Bible story Billy Graham shared in 1957 applies to us today.
0: We are blind just as that poor blind man that Jesus looked at that night. We're spiritually blind because the Bible teaches not only do you have physical eyes, but you have spiritual eyes.
1: And when your spiritual eyes are closed, you can't see you're a sinner who needs God's forgiveness. But if you surrender your life to Jesus Christ, He'll open your spiritual eyes to see the truth that God loves you and sent His Son Jesus to forgive you.
0: And I tell you tonight, that can happen to you. Can you say tonight, I can see, I have the joy and the peace that Christ can bring?
1: We can help you find that peace and joy through Christ. 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We're the Billy Graham Evangelistic Association.
2: 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Jesus said His coming judgment would be like that in the days of Noah. People would be eating and drinking, not realizing judgment was around the corner. It's interesting that Jesus compares His coming judgment to the flood of Noah's day. Many Christians today say this flood was just a local flood. But what does this say about the coming judgment? Is Jesus only going to judge people living in a certain area? Of course not. The Bible's clear, everyone will be judged. Just as the past judgment on Noah's evil world was global, so will this coming judgment be. But God has provided an ark of salvation for us today, and that is Jesus.
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1: My father committed suicide when I was a young man, and I came close to doing the same thing. I was the only son with three sisters, and my early childhood was happy. Dad taught economics at a state university, and we loved to go fishing together. His lameness from a car accident was made even worse when another car broadsided us, crushing his bad leg. From then on, he drank heavily. I was 13, and Dad and I were playing catch in the yard when he fell, breaking his leg again. It had to be amputated. My guilt was unbearable. As he drank more, I drank too. Our home divided into two camps, Mom and my sisters against Dad and me. I refused to hold him accountable and even fixed his drinks for him. Finally, Mom issued an ultimatum. Dad checked into a VA hospital and quit drinking. He became a loving husband and father, but delving into his past troubled him, and he withdrew. Then, one day, he disappeared altogether. We found him dead of a self-inflicted gunshot wound. Although I raged and drank to numb the despair, I managed to graduate with my class and then finish college. But I always felt worthless. 7 years later, consumed with suicidal thoughts, I talked with a pastor who exposed the anger I had at Dad for what he did to us. It was several years later, after attending church and reading the Bible, that I yielded my life to Christ, asking God to save me and forgive me. I'm John Hamm. If the Son, therefore, shall make you free, you shall be free indeed.
0: If you would like to be free from the weight of sin by receiving Jesus Christ as Lord and Savior, or maybe you have questions about it, call 1-888-NEED-HIM right now. 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
1: Well, this morning we're back in the book of Acts. If you've got your Bibles, Acts chapter 20. And we're in a section of Acts that makes up one of the big transitions of the story. For several chapters now, for really several months, as we've been kind of slowly working our way through the book, we've been following Paul on his various missionary journeys as he's been moving throughout the Roman Empire, preaching and beginning churches and evangelizing. A time has come, though, when Paul sensed by the Holy Spirit that it was God's will for him to return to Jerusalem. And increasingly, Paul understood that that return to Jerusalem would mean suffering, probably his arrest, and a death to come. In chapter 20, as Paul wraps up the final of those missionary trips, as we often call them, he begins to say his goodbyes to those that he's been serving. We get this final image of Paul out in the cities where he's planted churches, amongst the churches he's planted, as he entrusts that work to new leaders and says his goodbye, beginning his return to Jerusalem. Last week, we got one of those scenes as Paul stopped in for what was a very, very long sermon through the night in Troas. You remember this story, the young man who had fallen out of the window and been killed and yet raised back to life. And as we looked at the story, the real heart, the scene of the story, this gathering of the church, coming together to break bread, to hear the word, to discuss and listen and to minister to one another. All of this image of Paul at the center of his heart, his work, his mission to build the church, to teach the gospel, and to gather believers together. It's such a great final image of Paul out amongst the churches that he had planted. What mattered was this, the gathering of those together in these cities. As Paul continues his journey home through this chapter towards Jerusalem, he also stops in once again at Ephesus. We've spent a lot of time over the last bit talking about Ephesus. Luke gives an entire chapter to Paul's time in that major city, probably the place that Paul served the longest, at least within that region of Ephesus, as he may have visited many of the cities around it as well. And it was certainly some of his most fruitful work there in the city, though it had not always been easy, as you remember. There were oppositions and riots. And even as he now begins his return back, there had been plots against his own life. But Paul stops in at Ephesus one more time to greet the church and to offer them a goodbye. As you'll see in the passage, he's well enough aware and informs them that for most of them, this will be the last time they will see him. This is not a goodbye until his next trip, but a goodbye for good, as he entrusts the work and the church within that city on to those who will serve after him. If you've got your Bibles, Acts chapter 20, I'll begin reading in verse 17, and we'll read through the end of the chapter. Acts chapter 20, beginning in verse 17. Now from Miletus, he sent to Ephesus and called the elders of the church to come to him. And when they came to him, he said to them, "You yourselves know how I lived among you the whole time from the first day that I set foot in Asia, serving the Lord with all humility and with tears and with trials that happened to me through the plots of the Jews, how I did not shrink from declaring to you anything that was profitable, and teaching you in public and from house to house, testifying both to Jews and to Greeks of repentance towards God and of faith in our Lord Jesus Christ. And now behold, I am going to Jerusalem, constrained by the Spirit, not knowing what will happen to me there, except that the Holy Spirit testifies to me in every city that imprisonment and affliction awaits me. But I do not account my life of any value, nor as precious to myself, if only I may finish my course and the ministry that I receive from the Lord Jesus to testify to the gospel of the grace of God. And now behold, I know that none of you among whom I have gone about proclaiming the kingdom will see my face again. Therefore, I testify to you this day that I am innocent of the blood of all, for I did not shrink from declaring to you the whole counsel of God. Pay careful attention to yourselves and to all the flock in which the Holy Spirit has made you overseers, to care for the church of God which he obtained with his own blood. I know that after my departure, fierce wolves will come in among you, not sparing the flock. And from among your own selves will arise men speaking twisted things to draw away the disciples after them. Therefore, be alert, remembering that for 3 years I did not cease night or day to admonish everyone with tears. And now I commend you to God and to the word of his grace, which is able to build you up and to give you the inheritance among all those who are sanctified. I coveted no one's silver or gold or apparel. You yourselves know that these hands ministered to my necessities and to those who were with me. In all things I have shown you that by working hard in this way, you must help the weak and remember the words of the Lord Jesus, how he himself said, "It is more blessed to give than to receive." And when he had said these things, he knelt down and prayed with them all. And there was much weeping on the part of all. They embraced Paul and kissed him, being sorrowful most of all because of the word he had spoken, that they would not see his face again. And they accompanied him to the ship. It's a pretty moving passage, one of the most for sure in Acts. As men, a church, families, those that Paul had served with, had cared for the church with, ministered with, say their goodbye, not only knowing they will not see him again, but knowing that what awaits this person they love is suffering and affliction and pain. Most of what this passage is a speech. Luke has often used these speeches throughout the book of Acts to make these major transitions. When the Spirit fell, or perhaps when God moved in some unique way, one would step forward and offer one of these speeches, and by this speech, explaining what it was that was taking place. It's one of the tools that Luke often uses in these important transitions, and for good reason. This particular speech, a kind of goodbye speech, has its own precedent throughout Scripture. Moses addressed the people as he gathered together there with them on the edge of the Promised Land, knowing that he was about to die and would not lead them into it, and so offered them a speech as a way of entrusting them to the work ahead of them. The prophet Samuel in 1 Samuel 12 famously gathered those around him to offer a similar farewell speech of goodbye. And of course, Jesus, having gathered his disciples together before his death, offered what we often refer to as his farewell discourse, that speech in which he too said goodbye. What you get from Paul is an emotional goodbye speech that really communicates, even as you read it, you get a sense of it, Paul's deepest desires and his heart for those believers in that church in Ephesus. You would expect Paul, who had taught them so much for so long, to focus on the things that were most important to him, the things that he wanted them to remember above all else. And that's what you get in this passage, a kind of distilled, focused, last, passionate plea by Paul to those believers that he leaves in the city. There's really three things that are going on, although in some ways it's hard to outline. Even commentators will say it's one of the most difficult speeches to outline in order because, like any emotional goodbye, Paul often jumps and returns to other points and remembers things that he wants to add mid-sentence. And you get a sense that this is as it must have been. Those who loved one another reminding one another of those final things before they depart. But three things I think you can see Paul doing in this goodbye: his warning, the leaders that they should trust in the midst of that risk, the warning, and the focus that he wants the church to keep. The warning, the leaders, and the focus. If the last scene we looked at in this chapter was the church together in Troas, an image of the church gathered and in worship, then what Paul offers in this is a danger or the risk that can destroy that community, that gathering together of God's people. It's why Paul will say over and over in the passage some variation of stay alert, keep a careful watch, watch yourself and the church that has been entrusted to you. One thing that is certainly clear is Paul offers warnings to those that he is leaving. He offers several of them, telling them to be alert and pay attention. You get a sense that these dangers are ones that if they're not careful, the routine of gathering together, the routine of their everyday lives and worship will miss. That if they aren't watching and being discerning, there's a chance that this danger will sneak in without them being aware of it. Christians throughout Scripture are often called to stay alert, to pay close attention, to recognize the dangers, the vulnerabilities, and the risks that are around them. There's a great line by Hemingway that talks about the process of going bankrupt. And he says there's two ways bankruptcy happens: gradually and suddenly. And what he's getting at is usually the financial ruin a person finds themselves in is not one dramatically wrong, bad decision, but instead of a lot of accumulating poor choices along the way. Paul seems to be hinting about something similar in the way that the church becomes corrupted and distorted and twisted. It's not as if one day a false teacher will walk in and say, "You should deny Jesus and everyone will fall for it." That's not Paul's biggest concern. His concern is that if they are not diligent, alert, and paying attention, that small, unnoticed compromises, self-interests, greed, and those false teachers who would twist and corrupt will gradually begin to erode at the orthodoxy of the church until one day they find themselves believing things untrue, no longer really following Christ, having been slowly corrupted by the influences. Paul warns them instead to be diligent, alert, to pay attention, to stay awake, to not grow so comfortable in their routines of worship that they miss the subtle shifts of motivation and desire. And so he calls their leaders, the elders here, to give careful attention to the church, but also themselves, recognizing that these risks are not out there, just false teachers teaching false things, but the way that they work themselves even into their own hearts, their own vulnerabilities. No one wants to be a part of a church where everyone is constantly running around being suspicious of everyone else. In some ways, this sounds a little daunting. Stay awake and constantly be looking for everything everyone might possibly be teaching false at all times. Sounds like the very thing that would destroy most communities and relationships. The point Paul is not making here is not be suspicious of everyone around you at all times, but rather be careful that you are valuing and holding on to the things that matter most. Take accountability and care enough to protect and to value and to shepherd those things that matter. The bulk of Paul's warning, though, comes down to two things he warns them to stay alert to. Both of them are the kinds of false teaching or false teachers that are going to become a part or infiltrate the churches that they're a part of. The first of those is described this way: they should watch out for those false wolves who make their way into the church to devour it. Paul knows that in his absence, others will move in. If you read later into Paul's letters as he addresses the various churches, this seems to have been a problem, that other leaders with prominent reputations or with interesting new ideas would come from town to town like he had and infiltrate the churches with all kinds of new or interesting teaching. Paul warns that they should be suspicious of anyone who comes in with new truth, anyone who comes in seeking to offer something that he had not already given to them. The church, from Paul's day to our own, should be careful about the voices that it listens to. Today, in some ways, perhaps it's even easier for these outside voices to infiltrate the church. It doesn't take an itinerant minister coming into the city to do it. Today, we pick up our phones or turn on our TVs and videos and podcasts and YouTube channels, this endless stream of people who are teaching the Bible, telling us things we haven't heard before, offering things in interesting new ways, and how easy it is for our curiosities to be piqued by these ideas that infiltrate in. Suddenly, they began spreading, shared, and before any of us really know it, there's all sorts of voices of people we know almost nothing about dramatically shaping and impacting our faith. To be fair, Paul understands there are genuine ministers like himself who will speak and arrive. Paul will leave some of his own companions, others will come, new leaders will emerge. Paul does not say, refuse to listen to anyone who isn't in the room at this moment, but he says to be careful and test, listen. And as we'll see in a moment, he'll offer them a specific image of the kind of leaders that they should trust. Paul recognizes that the motives of these leaders who come through, those who will influence the church, matter just as much as the things they're actually teaching. He describes them as wolves who have come not to build up the church, but to change it, to break it, to distort it, and to devour it. God often uses outside voices, thankfully, to correct the church. He calls up prophets to speak hard words into the church that the church needs to hear, calls the church into times of repentance. We should be humble and willing to receive correction, repent, and change. But we should also be wise enough to recognize that those who have interesting things to say are not always motivated by godliness, nor the building up of the church. There's often an under-the-surface, quiet, unrecognized desire to destroy and to tear apart. But there's a second warning Paul offers, and in some ways, I think this one he's even more concerned about. He also warns them of those who are inside the church who will begin to distort the truth. Verse 30, "And from among your own selves will arise men speaking twisted things to draw away the disciples after them." Paul warns of those who twist the truth, such an interesting phrase. Again, these are not obviously false teachers. These are not those who suddenly one day stand up in the pulpit and begin teaching heresies that everybody knew were not true. He isn't warning them about those who would lead them to deny Jesus, but rather in a far more subtle way, those who would undermine the truth, subvert the truth, twist the meaning of the truth, with a particular motivation, that by twisting it just enough, they would lead people away and instead make them followers of themselves. They are not building up the church either, but instead drawing to themselves their own followers, their own disciples, twisting the truth to build their own influence, their own followers. So Paul warns of these two kinds of leaders: outsiders who don't care about the church but will wreck it for their own gain, and insiders who are so obsessed with their own power and influence, their own support, that they're willing to bend the truth to keep their own followers, to build their own support. For Paul, both of these have the risk in the fact that they do not build the church, but instead destroy it, cannibalize it for their own interest, pull it apart for the sake of what they get out of it, instead of the good of the church itself. There's also a surprising kind of ambiguity in this warning that Paul offers of these second leaders. When he speaks of outsiders, you could imagine all of the Ephesian elders, the pastors, shaking their heads and saying, yes, we will be careful to watch out for those who come in from the outside. But then when Paul pivots and says, "And from among your own selves will arise men," perhaps one way of reading that is that in the future church, others will rise up to twist the truth. But you could just as easily read Paul's word as saying, amongst those very elders who were before him, amongst those who loved Paul, served with Paul, amongst those who knew the truth from him, even amongst them, there would be a temptation to twist the truth for their own gain, their own benefit, their own support. That's a humbling correction, that the risk and the danger is not bad guys out there, but perhaps the corruption of our own hearts, those of us who know the truth, love the church, have served well before, but suddenly find ourselves corrupted by this temptation towards profit, towards greed, towards power, and towards control. In a strange way this morning, this sermon, this passage, is really about those that Paul was entrusting to lead the church. I kept thinking, what I should do is sit down and have you guys preach the sermon to me, because many of the things that Paul warns them can go wrong are within the hearts of those who lead the church, teach the church, and serve the church. But the truth is, what Paul is also saying is that it requires an entire church. It requires an entire community to both hold its leaders accountable, to be diligent in watching, and also those leaders to hold the church accountable as they're diligent in watching. The church is not simply a single person who tells everyone else what to do and they accept it. The church is a community, and those here who are referred to as elders are simply those entrusted with the task of leading, but not by entrusted with that task somehow greater or set apart or even distinct in the work from those who make up the church. All of us seek to hear from the Holy Spirit, turn our hearts towards the Word. All of us called to stay diligent and awake and discerning, and all of us holding on to the truth, building the church together, and holding one another accountable. Maybe the best way to say it is that good churches require good pastors, but good pastors also require good churches. That the two go together, and when they're at their best, all are taking up the same work to serve one another, sharing in this work, just as Paul is passing it on beyond himself. So with these warnings in place, how is it that Paul offers them a correction? How will they be able to recognize one of these false leaders, either from the outside or themselves, their own corrupted hearts, from what a true leader in the church, a true elder, a true servant of the church should look like? And Paul offers them an example. Again and again, what he appeals to is himself and the way in which he has previously served them. Paul doesn't say, I was a super apostle who made great sacrifices that no one will ever be able to replicate. Instead, he says, the way that you have seen me serve you should be a model for the way that future leaders will serve you. Because Paul wasn't serving out of some great character disposition, some great charisma or talent. Paul was attempting to serve them as Christ had served him. So in other words, Paul will say, you should expect future leaders to make the same sacrifices and live the same recognizable life that I've lived before you as well. Throughout this goodbye speech, Paul is the example of what this life can look like, having learned it himself from the way that Christ, God, has shown it and given it to him. Let me give you a few of the examples that Paul calls out from his own ministry that we can use to better understand what faithful service should look like in the church. Number one, Paul reminds them at the very beginning that he had lived among them. Paul had not elevated himself and set himself apart as something higher or better than them, the great apostle Paul. He didn't distance himself from those that he was trying to lead. He didn't restrict access to himself as if he existed in some sacred, holy place that no one should have full access to. But he says to them at the very beginning, you know me. I lived among you and was with you and worshiped with you and day by day was with you in public places and in private homes. They could recognize who Paul was and how he lived because they knew him and spent time with him. He wasn't a distant speaker on a stage, carefully presented to them in public reputation, but instead he was somebody they had eaten with and laughed with and worshiped with and prayed with and discussed with and just spent time probably working with. He spent time with them, and so because of that, they could discern and understand who he actually was. I think it's a big red flag in the church when a pastor or leader, or anyone serving for that matter, is constantly distancing themselves from the very people that they're supposed to be shepherding. How can you be a shepherd if you refuse to be in the same field with the sheep that you're leading? To be with God's people, whether you're a pastor or one serving in a volunteer way, or even just a parent, it's the process of being known that makes the message true, not just the right words spoken from some distant place. Paul says, you know me, and it's perfectly reasonable as you follow other leaders in the future to expect to know them too. Paul adds the second point. He claims that he had, quote, served the Lord with all humility and with tears. Paul was emotionally invested in their lives and in the good of the church. It's really just a way of saying that he was humble enough to actually care about them, that he loved them, and perhaps loved them well enough that they sensed and recognized that they were loved by him. Paul was willing to make sacrifices for them, to give and to serve, because this love was genuine. For Paul, being a pastor of that church was not just a profession. It wasn't a sheet of paper that he had been ordained and hung on his office wall and then operated out of by strict guidelines, boundaries. No, he loved them as if they were his own family, cared for them, and apparently proved it to them repeatedly by the tears that they had seen him shed on their behalf. He didn't talk negatively about them behind their backs, didn't complain about the pain they constantly caused him, how terrible this church was that he was forced to lead. He knew them, they knew him, and he cared for them, and they knew that he cared for them. And that in the end is a pretty big deal for what Paul's talking about when it comes to future leaders. If you get a sense that this leader doesn't really care about me, it's hard to entrust that person, it's hard to participate, it's hard to feel like what you're doing is building something together. Later, Paul says in the same speech that he was ready and prepared to give up his own life as if it were no value. You get a sense that for Paul, being faithful to the calling that God had given him and sacrificing for those he had come to serve was more to him than his own life, his own benefit. And that's the kind of thing Paul not only expected the Ephesians to recognize, but hoped they would look for in those who would come after him. Certainly something that those who came to devour the church out of greed would not be able to demonstrate. Number three, he didn't shrink from declaring all the truth that was profitable. Paul was not afraid to speak the truth to them. He certainly wasn't a coward, as we know that is true throughout all the stories of Acts. He called them to repent when they needed it, preached the whole gospel to them, even when he knew it wouldn't always be popular. You can get an image of Paul that perhaps he's this bold, brash, truth-telling person who cares the consequences. And there's certainly something of that to Paul. But it's interesting here that Paul doesn't claim simply to have been bold. He doesn't say, "And you remember that I was bold with the truth, always telling the truth." He says instead that he spoke the truth that was profitable to them. I actually think there's something really interesting going on with that. Paul, it's pretty easy, by the way, to stand in front of a large crowd of people and say things strongly and boldly. There's a kind of reputation that you can build off of that. But Paul knew them well enough that he actually spoke the things that were profitable to them. He wasn't interested just in demonstrating his courage or boldness in speaking, but he was interested in saying the things, even hard things, that he knew would actually build their faith and profit their faith and lead them to becoming stronger Christians. He was interested in what was actually profitable. It's really easy, even in our own day, for ministers or influencers to say things that get a lot of attention. At times to say things that get applause, to say things that earn them a reputation for being bold in our culture. And don't get me wrong, there's an important place and moment for that. But it's also a mark of a good leader when they understand true things that are profitable things. Things that actually change and equip and grow and build us to serve and to follow Christ better. And for Paul, this was the mark of true teaching. Of the kind of teachers that they should trust in the future. Not just that they spoke with boldness, but that they spoke boldly about the things that would be actually profitable to their faith and their growth in Christ. Number four, Paul was never motivated, he reminds them, by gold or silver or nice things or fancy apparel. In fact, he points out that instead, as they all well knew, how he had worked with his own hands in a physical trade to not only support himself, but even his own companions, and reminds them of Jesus' own words that he had apparently lived by and they knew it, that it was far better to give than to receive. Unlike the false teachers who would inevitably come, motivated by greed, Paul had not built his ministry on the backs of those that he had taken from. He didn't preach simply to build up his own wealth, nor had he served and fed himself, although he other places will say it is totally justifiable to do. Something about the work there in Ephesus led him to say, I want to serve these people, requiring nothing from them, so that they will all know the real heart of why I've gone about this work. And so Paul reminds them, you know that none of the ministry I provided to you was being motivated by greed or wealth or desire, but instead I served at my own expense, my own sacrifice. Let me give you that list one more time, abbreviated. And remember, these for Paul are the checks. If you're looking for these two kinds of leaders that will corrupt the church, here's a little litmus test that you can apply. Paul lived among them and knew them, and they knew him. He served them with humility and tears, making self-sacrifice, and they recognized a genuine love that he had for them. He taught them all of God's word with special focus on what they actually needed that would benefit them in their faith. And he worked hard to support himself, not out of a greed that he might acquire wealth by his work, but sacrificing so that this work might be even at his own expense. That's a pretty good list, isn't it? If you found a pastor who did that, you would probably say, this is not a person, even if they get something wrong, who's motivated by greed, motivated by falsehood, motivated by their own self-promotion, or simply gathering power for themselves. These very items become checks on the thing that Paul had just warned them to watch out for. There's a reason not only Paul, but the Ephesian elders wept so bitterly when Paul said goodbye. You get a sense that they genuinely cared for one another. They loved one another. They cared about Paul just as much as Paul cared about them. And if Paul had demonstrated that love by tears he had shed for them, how fitting it is that they now all shed tears as they embrace him and say this final goodbye. Not in some unhealthy, codependent, vicarious way, but as genuine humans, as believers who had shared the work and the suffering and the joys, who had shared the word and the spirit and the bread and the cup, who had known each other and loved one another, and now entrusted each other to the work the Spirit had led. Perhaps that's a fifth point we could add to our list, because it comes up for both Paul, but also in his recommendation that he passes on to those still in the church. In verse 22, we read, "And now behold," Paul says, "I am going to Jerusalem constrained by the Spirit, not knowing what will happen to me there, except that the Holy Spirit testifies to me in every city that imprisonment and affliction awaits me." Paul doesn't say goodbye simply because he's decided to move on, but he says these goodbyes because he senses the Holy Spirit moving him to something new and testifying to him that it will be through sacrifice. And then it's also Paul who returns to the Holy Spirit's calling for those elders he leaves behind. Verse 28. "So pay careful attention to yourselves and to all the flock in which the Holy Spirit has made you overseers to care for the church of God." But even though they depart and say goodbye, for Paul, what makes them still united is the sense of their obedience and their faithfulness to what the Spirit is doing in each of their lives. That all of them are discerning and listening for the Spirit's guidance. To Paul, the Spirit will move him on to suffering. To those elders, the Spirit will keep them there, faithful to the work and the church that's before them. They all know that ultimately, what makes them servants, leaders, pastors, is the ultimate accountability to the Holy Spirit. Through tears and service and sacrifice and love for one another, they all recognize that the real work, the real accountability, is that they will be faithful to the Spirit, to his leading, and to what God has called each of them to do. That's been the story we've encountered over and over in the book of Acts. The Spirit leading them. At times, the great apostles. At other times, common men and women. Half the time, them not understanding where they're going or what will come of it. But over and over, the Spirit calling them. The Spirit moving them. The Spirit drawing them together in one place, and all attempting to be faithful to what the Spirit is doing around them. In the end, this is not just the work of leaders. not just the work of great men like the Apostle Paul who declare to the room, "The Spirit says," but that great line from Acts that it seemed good to them all and to the Holy Spirit, that we come together humbly, that we love one another, that we serve one another, that we sacrifice for one another, that we speak that truth that is profitable to one another, and that we seek humbly to understand what the Spirit is asking each of us, giving ourselves to whatever work that is before us. And so it is Paul says his goodbye. Verse 32, "And now I commend you to God and to the word of his grace, which is able to build you up and to give you the inheritance among all those who are sanctified." Paul entrusts them into the hands of God and into the word of God that he knows will be faithful to build them and to keep them and to lead them into all that God has for them. In the end, this is ultimately what all of us are doing, whether as pastors or parents or as friends, as prayer partners. We serve one another, love one another, build one another's faith, and then ultimately we entrust one another into the hands of God, into the word of God, reminding one another that ultimately it's not through leaders or great churches or charismatic evangelists that we find ourselves kept. But in the end, it's the hands of God that keeps us, the Spirit that moves us forward. And so Paul would say to all of us, be alert, pay close attention. Don't let your attention drift or be distracted. Test those who capture your interest, your curiosity. Discern who it is you're following and trusting. Be careful. Watch for outsiders who would come to destroy, but also watch within yourselves, within your own heart, that you would seek to twist the truth for your own good, your own influence. And in the end, discern what the Spirit is doing. Follow and be faithful to what the Spirit is leading. And recognize that it is God who keeps us, God who builds his church, and when trusted by faith, God that will see us through to the full inheritance that he has for us and all those who will come after us. It's such a beautiful passage, such a fascinating passage, because you do find for Paul the very heart of what he wants for those that he loves most, those that he weeps over as he says goodbye for the last time. And in the end, it's something fairly humble, isn't it? That they would be built up, that the Holy Spirit would keep them, that God would keep them, that his word would keep them, and that they would do just as he has done before, love one another, serve one another, sacrifice for one another, build one another up, and do teach what is beneficial for each other as the church grows and the church is built. I'm going to close this in prayer in a moment, and we're going to worship together. And perhaps we could just make it our prayer that this would be true of us as it was true of them, that the Lord would help us not to become distracted by the world, that the God would protect what he has begun here, and that he would do so genuinely through our love for one another, through our life together, through our caring for one another and our sacrifice for one another. And so that at the end, we might worship even as we'll do today with a sense that his Spirit meets us here and that ultimately we are kept in God's hands. Can we make that our prayer this morning? Heavenly Father, we are grateful for the way that you again and again meet us here. And as we saw last week, we recognized as Paul gathered with those believers in Troas that at the heart of what you are doing by your Spirit and by your word is building a people, a kingdom. Lord, as that church met throughout the night, most of the city probably unaware of what was happening there, that so too, so much of what goes on in your kingdom is overlooked by this world, missed by this world. But yet these things matter and are of eternal significance. And we're here because we've sensed before the way that your Spirit has drawn us together, how your word has led us to this commitment and place. And so today we pick up Paul's example as our own, that we might be with one another, know one another, seek to know one another, that when we gather it would not be simply for our own benefit, but that we might show love and compassion for one another. And we pray, Lord, that we would speak those truths that are beneficial to each other, that we would challenge one another, grow one another's faith, serve one another, that we would pray together over needs, Lord, at times through tears, through suffering together and enduring together. We know what it is to mourn together and to grieve together, and that it would bind us together as your people. And so, Lord, we pray that you would protect us from distractions, both from outside and inside, that you would keep our own hearts pure, that we would not turn your church into just our own consumption, our own expectations, our own demands, but God, we would come here both receiving from you, but also prepared to give and to serve. And so by it, this church would be built up. That by your word and by your spirit, we would be kept, and that we would be guided and sustained. And so we worship you this morning. And we worship you together this morning. And we do so with the realization that it's your spirit has brought us here. Whether visiting today or committed for years, God, whether we're here with parents or here with kids, whether we're here alone, that it's your spirit for this moment on this Sunday that has brought us to this place. And so we trust that you are at work. We humble ourselves before you. We place ourselves again in your hands to be kept. And we're grateful for your faithfulness above all things, that you have kept us before and are keeping us now, that you are good to us, gracious to us, merciful to us, that you have given us this whole gospel, that salvation and life is ours. And so what can we do together again but to worship you and to declare your goodness and to thank you that you keep us, that you hold us, that you see us through all that we face. So we worship you again this morning, Jesus. Come, Holy Spirit, receive our worship together again. Build this church and build our faith together. It's in your name we pray. We've been following Paul's ministry through Acts. We've seen some pretty remarkable things, great sufferings and miracles and courage. But it just keeps striking me that these final scenes of his ministry here on the field were a church gathered together late at night and tears shed amongst friends as they departed. It's hard to get a more humble picture of Paul's work. One of the things I'm well aware of is how simple Bent Oak Church is, and I think sometimes people misunderstand that. The reason I hope this church stays simple is because I want a church, and I hope we are a church that focuses on these things that Paul is describing. It's my prayer that I would love this church well, that I would love you well, that I would speak with courage what is profitable, that I wouldn't do it out of greed. And if you can do the same, love one another and encourage one another and speak what's profitable to one another and sacrifice for the sake of one another, we build something that, according to the way Luke gives this story and Paul describes it, is not actually simple or small in the end. It's something that Paul is willing to give his very life for, and these elders are willing to make great sacrifices for. That this is what it is to be the people of God. It's exactly what Paul's describing. Love and care and concern and sacrifice. And it's here that we sense that his spirit is calling us and moving us. That it requires all of us to do this. I wish it was as easy as we just got to find a pastor and they loved everyone and did everything right and the church grew and was good, right? That's not how this works. It requires all of us to love one another, to sacrifice for one another, to speak what's profitable to one another. And when you come here that way, when you come here saying, just as leaders who come into the church to say, how can I get more out of this? How can I twist so that I gain from this? It ruins the whole thing. But when you come in and say, how can I get more out of this? Boy, am I getting what I want? It starts twisting it just enough to ruin it too. But if all of us come in and say, Holy Spirit, how do you want to use me today? What are you asking of me today? How can I love one another, these people, in a deeper way than I have before? How can I serve these people? How can I sacrifice for the good of one another? There will be seasons where others will make that sacrifice for you. Receive it. Receive it when they show you that love. And there will be seasons that you will be called to sacrifice back for them. But when that happens, do you know how rare that kind of thing is in this world? Maybe you get that with a few close family members, but a group of people that live that way, the only thing that makes that possible is people who have been shaped by God, by Christ, who has served them that way and have understood it deeply enough to serve others that same way again. And it will always look like believers in a room in the middle of the night that no one's paying attention to, and some strange guys hugging and crying at the port before they ship off, and people wondering what's going on over there. Most of the time, this will not be recognized. But for those who are in on it, how can you say anything other than, is this not the genuine work of the Holy Spirit? Is this not God keeping and building in ways we couldn't on our own? I just want to close this out in prayer, and that we would just do as Paul has led us to do, to love one another, to sacrifice for one another, to speak those things that are profitable to one another, and to do it never out of a heart of greed or selfish ambition, but for his kingdom and for the good of those around us. Heavenly Father, Lord, I pray it would be true of me. I pray it would be true of us. Lord, I pray it would be true of your church beyond us, that everywhere you would raise up leaders and men and women, young and old, like that great prophecy of Joel, your Spirit poured out on all, that we might live as you have lived for us, that we might sacrifice ourselves and our own interests, that we might, by your Spirit and your gospel, find within us a deep heart of love for one another, that we would speak those things, Lord, at times even in difficulty, but those things, those truths that are beneficial to one another. And that, God, through all of this, your church would be built, your church would be strengthened, and that we would sense again and again by your word and by your Spirit that you keep us, that we live and worship and serve within your hands, and that we have so much not only to be thankful for here, but Lord, this kingdom that has come, this seed that has been planted, Lord, the day that that full harvest comes in and your kingdom is made known to all of this world, what a joy it will be to find ourselves in it, to have been living in it, and to see in all of its fulfillment what it is to be your people and to be kept by you into all eternity that's before us. Lord, as we go today, as we spend this day and the days until we are together again, Lord, burden our hearts to pray for one another, to love one another. Lord, by the gifts of your Spirit and the prompting of your Spirit, to reach out to one another, to welcome one another. Lord, wherever there is a need in the church, that you would find, even by your miraculous hand through one another, a way of meeting that need. And that, Lord, we would sense that we are a part of something, not just collectively we've made, but something that you are doing, that you are shaping, that you have called us to. And Lord, teach us to stay awake, to keep a careful watch, to be alert, that anything both from outside or anything from within, within our own hearts that would corrupt what it is you seek to do, that we would repent of, that we would remove, and that it would be your gospel alone that is at work. Lord, what a high standard it is. But yet we sense that it's by your gifts, it's by your mercy, it's by your Spirit that these things are possible. So we entrust you, we entrust our lives into you, we entrust this church to you to keep us and to build us into all that you would have us to be. So we go grateful, worshiping you again. Jesus, it's in your name we pray. Amen. I'll leave you with words from Romans chapter 15, and how fitting particularly this morning. May the God of endurance and encouragement grant you to live in such harmony with one another, in accord.

0: To learn more about Bent Oak Church and Pastor Replegal, visit bentoakchurch.org. 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
2: Tom Mackey's father was never proud of him, and Tom wanted his dad's approval more than anything. His father ran a saloon in Erie, Pennsylvania. Tom imitated everything his dad did, the Irish brogue, the drinking and swearing, even smoking big black stogies by the time he was 8. That was the year his dad told Tom to take a gun away from an angry drunk because he figured the guy wouldn't shoot a kid. His dad laughed when Tom's older brother picked the pockets of his poker-playing buddies. But when Tom did the same thing, he beat him. In futility, Tom left home at age 12 and got a job on the Erie Canal. His best friend there was a boy who talked about God's love, something Tom spurned. But the songs he sang stayed with Tom through the years as he slid downward in life. Tom had become a mean and hateful person. He took his spite out on everyone he knew or worked for, and he hardly drew a sober breath. Tom was in Chicago doing anything to get money for a drink when an evil man offered him a job for the following day that, if he was caught, would have meant the death sentence. That night, Tom made his way to Pacific Garden Mission for a meal. Instead, he received the bread of life as his wretched soul soaked up the songs he remembered his friend once singing. Tom prayed and received God's forgiveness, the greatest gift any man can have. Tom Mackey went on to serve as the superintendent of the Helping Hand Mission in Los Angeles. If the Son, therefore, shall make you free, you shall be free indeed.
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0: church, would you pray with me? Father, we are so thankful that you see us. You see every single part of us. And yet you know us, you know all of our ways, and yet you still choose to love us. Father, we are so thankful for this love. Love that we can never fully comprehend or understand. Father, we are so thankful for your love. It's in your Son's precious name that we pray.
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0: deal, deal, but there can be no lasting deal with Iran. That is a topic we'll discuss today right here on the Christian Worldview radio program, where the mission is to sharpen the biblical worldview of Christians and to proclaim the good news of Jesus Christ. I'm David Wheaton, the host. 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As always, thank you for your notes of encouragement, financial support, in lifting us up in prayer. President Trump is relentlessly positive about his own abilities, his policies, and America. It's widely reported that the president was heavily influenced by Norman Vincent Peale's best-selling book from 1952, The Power of Positive Thinking. Peale was a minister at Marble Collegiate, a church in Midtown Manhattan where Trump's family became members. This likely explains why Trump chose Paula White Cain to lead the White House Faith Office. She is cut from the same positivity cloth in the health, wealth, and prosperity movement where one, quote, names and claims God's blessings. So what does this have to do with the war in Iran? Trump's self-confidence in his leadership, the U.S. military, and in his own ability to, quote, make deals, has impelled him to undertake what no president previously dared, to take military action against Iran to keep them from developing a nuclear weapon, with the goal of achieving peace in the Middle East. But considering the region's history of conflict going back to ancient times, this is an audacious objective. One of Trump's favorite adjectives is the word great. In late February, the war started great with the airstrike extermination of Iran's supreme leader and dozens of other commanders. The war continued to go great as the U.S. and Israel decimated Iran's military infrastructure and sank its navy. And now we're told the negotiations with Iran to end the war and give up their nuclear weapons ambitions are going great as well. But is that really true? One day the president says a deal is close. The next day we hear there is no deal. The reality is no amount of positivism can make a crooked stick straight, or open the Strait of Hormuz for that matter. Iran is crooked and intractable. Their Shia Muslim worldview is apocalyptic. They believe they will usher in the 12th Imam, the Islamic version of the Messiah, through the conflagration of hostility. This means they have no intention of peace with the U.S. and Israel, regardless of casualties or hardship they suffer. Their patience is long, while the president must be mindful of the midterm elections in November, where he could lose power in Congress. So how to reconcile the seemingly irreconcilable? Steve Dace, author and syndicated radio host for The Blaze, joins us this weekend on the Christian Worldview to discuss how the war with Iran can be concluded in a way that achieves the objective of keeping them from making nuclear weapons. We will also discuss how the war has exposed the deep rift on the right over Israel and the major inroads Islam is making in Western nations, including the United States. And finally, we'll talk about Steve's new children's book, Why Independence Day? America is Great Because God is Good, and the call for Christians to use their spheres of influence to be salt and light in our changing nation. Let's get straight to the interview with Steve Dace. Steve, thanks for coming on the Christian Worldview radio program today. Let's start out with talking about this war with Iran. It's been going on for 3 months now, albeit much of it has been a ceasefire and negotiation taking place. Iran is never going to relinquish their death mission to Israel and America. Regime change is almost impossible without some sort of major ground invasion. How do you see that this war can actually be concluded in a way that's going to benefit our country and also our ally Israel?
1: I have no idea. I don't. I don't know what happens when maybe the greatest leverage negotiator in American history runs into a demoniac regime that has never before bargained in any form of good faith. This is the classic unstoppable force versus the immovable object. This is one of the reasons why, despite my utter righteous disdain for the Iranian regime, I was greatly hesitant about this going in. I certainly think dismantling, even removing that regime, it lines up with the Christian understanding of so-called just war theory, with one exception. One of the parameters is a reasonable expectation of success. I think one of the issues you have here is that Iran culturally is Afghanistan and Iraq on steroids. It's a much bigger country. It's 90 million people. You have the Kurds in the north. You have a very large, youthful, secular population. And those are the people you saw out in the streets this winter, where you see girls smoking cigarettes and wearing bikinis and things like that out in the streets. And then you have still a very large Shia Muslim population. Before this war began, there were approximately 150,000 Revolutionary Guard soldiers. Those are hardcore, hardened terrorists, not just from Iran, but literally from all over the world. It's essentially Iran's training and feeder system for its terrorist networks around the world. Then you had at least 300,000 Iranian members of the National Army who did not take part in cracking down on the protesters this winter, but also didn't do anything to defend them either. So we don't kind of really know where they stand. They don't really have a resistance leader within that National Army like Egypt had with al-Sisi, where he's maybe not the nicest guy, but he's our guy, so it's okay. Let alone do they have like a Lech Walesa level of dissident or Boris Yeltsin level of dissident public leader. Kind of hard to be that in Iran. They kill you for such things. The closest to that is the Shah's grandson, but he's been gone for decades. We have no proof of concept whatsoever that he could subdue this country. And so we all still have Iraq and Afghanistan PTSD, and now you're going into a way more complicated sectarian situation. I think the president deserves a ton of credit for this. He's been both the most Zionist president we've had, and then also at the same time assembled the most comprehensive list of Arab allies we've ever had at the exact same time. And I think one of the things he understood from dealing in that part of the world is that Iran and Arab is not the same. And much of the Arab Muslim world would like to be rid of Iran too, maybe for different reasons than Israel, but they're kind of sick of their crazy zany hijinks as well. There's a lot of resolve on both ends of that coalition to do something about Iran. But one of the problems that you would have, David, is I don't think what the Israelis view as what they would like for the future of Iran is the same maybe as what Cairo and Amman and Riyadh, or even Dubai, the most moderate of Arab nations, necessarily has in mind. I think the Israelis took a look at all those young ladies with cigarettes and bikinis this winter and said, that's the Iran we'd like to be neighbors with. And I think the Arab countries are like, we don't necessarily want that beamed back to our countries, because number one, we don't want that in our streets. Number two, that stuff will be used as recruitment tools by the crazies in our own borders, right? And so we're at this juncture that I predicted at the beginning we would eventually come to, which is that we don't have the resolve to do what must be done. We have the capabilities to do it. We could have eliminated the Iranian regime to the fourth generation within 30 days or less if we wanted to. The problem is what comes next, right? We learned this in Iraq. Toppling Saddam Hussein was not the issue. What came next was the issue, right? What comes next? Who subdues the country? Who's a leader that both Jerusalem and Istanbul are okay with? That both Erdogan and Netanyahu are like, we can live with it. Does this person exist? I don't know. I thought we would always come to a juncture where their resolve would outlast ours, that they would always be willing, precisely because they are the insane demoniacs that we have been describing, precisely because of that. You know, I love my movie and sports references, so let me give you one. This is where Alfred says to Bruce Wayne in The Dark Knight, some men just want to watch the world burn. Mm-hmm. And I think that's the regime that we are up against here. And I think that the president, to his great credit, has crafted deals we would have never seen or viewed as possible before because of his cunning in this area. But if he has a weakness in this area, and I think we saw this during COVID and you're seeing some of it now, is I do think he thinks there's a deal to be made with everybody. And there's not. There was never going to be a deal to be made with Fauci, Burks, that entire system that was predicated on shutting the country down to get rid of him. They were never going to cut a deal. They were on a mission. And there's not really a deal here for the Iranians. They're on a mission as well. And I think what is a likely outcome here is some deal is agreed upon that we can walk away and say, look at how much we've destroyed and degraded their military and eliminated their leadership, and here's the concessions they've agreed to, so that the president gets his celebration, gets his parades, and all that stuff. But there's enough of this apparatus in place that, say, 4 or 5 months from now, as the midterms draw close, and maybe our economy's rebounding, and maybe we're starting to realize, hey, it's almost morning in America again, that the Iranian regime does something to try to disrupt the at the last minute those midterm elections, remind everybody, no, we are still here, kind of like that classic ending scene in the horror movie where you escaped the menace, right? You escaped the threat, but then you're kind of reminded the menace and the threat still remains. And so that's kind of the standoff that we're in right now.
0: You know, Steve, one thing I've been surprised at, for all the dominance of the U.S. military and the Israeli military, getting the Strait of Hormuz open. It's a narrow waterway, for those who haven't, you know, seen where it is on the map, in the Persian Gulf. It borders Iran on one side and some of the other Arab countries on the other side. But there's a narrow passageway where something like 25% of the world's oil goes through. But the U.S. military has not really been able to secure that so shipping can go through that. And that's affected the whole world, including, by the way, our gas prices here in the U.S., which is surprising because the president keeps on saying, oh, we have all the oil we need, come and buy oil from us. But apparently that must not be the case, because why are our oil prices way up if we're not dependent on the Strait of Hormuz and shipping there? So why don't you think that has been able to be achieved by the U.S. military to resume shipping there, even though it's right next to Iran?
1: This ties into what I just said. And one thing I should have said in my first answer is, I also think we're unevenly yoked with our ally in Israel. And the reason I say that is because they remain almost 3 years after October 7th, David. They have a level of generational unity and resolve they have not had since probably like Golda Meir was prime minister. The early years after the Munich terrorist attack that kind of launched the modern Islamic terrorist presence in the world. Netanyahu was a very complicated, controversial political figure prior to October the 7th. He'd been voted in and out of office numerous times. He was facing Supreme Court impeachments and everything else. There's never been more resolve behind Bibi Netanyahu than it has been since October the 7th. And I think the Israelis as a people are in this place where, you know what? We're fine taking this regime out, and we'll take our chances with finding out what comes next, because it can't be any worse than death to Israel in the constitution of the country. And so that's another problem we have, is that our biggest ally in that part of the world, frankly, has more resolve and more unity within its own country than we do. They're going on 3 years of post 9/11 unity that we had for about 15 minutes after 9/11. So when you factor that in, then that brings us now to the Strait of Hormuz. My understanding is that this is the Iranian regime's insurance policy. The narrowness of the strait, whether it's Karg Island there in that region or the strait itself, that Iran, this is Iran's fallback. It's fail-safe. This is the insurance policy it has left itself to make sure that it would always be, it could not be taken out. Because the pain it would cause to uproot them from this area, frankly, a lot of governments, a lot of the Arab governments who detest Iran, they don't want to pay it, because again, they've got plenty of crazies still in their own country. And if it looks like you're killing a bunch of your fellow Muslims in the Strait of Hormuz, that could be recruitment tools that is used to overthrow the House of Saud or overthrow the government in Dubai, for example. We certainly don't have the character as a country right now to pay that price either. And so we're trying to do this kind of siege thing. We're kind of trying to blockade it and hoping that eventually we can kind of just wear them down and wear them out. The problem with that is they are operating on generational timetables because, again, they are the very crazed demoniacs that we message. We're operating on polling and election year timetables. And so the game is now being played at Iran's pace. It's a slowdown game. It's a half-court game where if we were out in the open water, we'd eliminate the Iranian Navy in about 3 minutes. All right, but we're not. All right, we're in this confined space, and the collateral damage it will take to do what you want done is high. And I don't think, frankly, it's a price that the American people want to pay while they're still paying incredible prices for everything else here at home.
0: Trump's been very clear. We cannot have Iran with a nuclear weapon. Mm-hmm. Can the U.S. live, or the world live, with a nuclear-armed Iran? And the second part of that question is, if Israel has so much resolve, why not let them do what needs to be done because it's in their region? Why do they need us there at this point?
1: Well, the first part is no, we cannot afford a nuclear Iran. That's why I thought Operation Midnight Hammer was a breathtaking success and necessary a year ago. I would be fine with all kinds of, you know, let's just name all kinds of operations after tools. Operation Lug Nut, all right? Operation Bolt, Operation Washer, Operation Screwdriver, meaning that just as you got to mow your lawn on a repeated basis, I would have no problem with a permanent military presence that we can do in the dead of night against all their technology and have their heads on a swivel and say, oh, yeah, yes, here came another weed. We got to mow. Time to go mow Tehran. We're going to go do that again. And I think that that would send a message of strength as well. Keep them tethered. Keep their heads on a swivel. Might also work to destabilize that regime if they were under that kind of constant subversive threat from the U.S. military. Right now, we have the biggest naval deployment we've seen since Iraq and Afghanistan. And so those resources and everything else send a message to the world and world markets. Well, long-term engagement. We don't like the instability, so everything's going to go up. And everything you want to go down is going to go up, and everything you want to go down is going to go up. On the Israel front, that is a very complicated question, and I'm guessing it's because we've got a teeter-totter here. The price for not having the U.S. having a perpetual tension over the so-called Palestinian question, which the Trump administration has deftly negotiated around, that which bogged down every Bush administration, every Clinton administration, every Obama administration for decades, what to do about that? In many cases, Trump's just essentially ignored that, worked around it, and been able to make deals with Arab nations without confronting that issue. My guess is if it looked like the Israelis were attempting to lead this or do this unilaterally, it would get spun in the Muslim world as the Israelis attempting to recreate the original borders, advance their own hegemony, Zionist Jewish hegemony in the region. And keeping our Arab partners on board would be way tougher because it'd be way more difficult for them to keep the radicals within their own borders at bay.
0: Steve Dace, author and syndicated radio host for The Blaze, is our guest today. We have links to him at thechristianworldview.org. We've talked about the war in Iran and how it can be concluded. After this short break, we'll discuss the opposition to Israel that has arisen from notable figures on the right, which has been made manifest by this war with Iran. I'm David Wheaton, and you are listening to the Christian Worldview radio program. The classroom and the dorm room students encounter at secular and, yes, Christian colleges lead to as many as 50% of students who profess upon entering college to be born-again Christians not saying the same 4 years later. So how can students avoid spiritual shipwreck? In my book, University of Destruction, Your Game Plan for Spiritual Victory on Campus, I give a scouting report on the three pillars of peril in college and provide a game plan to be an overcomer. 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And there's a free study guide available as well. University of Destruction is soft cover, 176 pages, and retails for $17. 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We just released a special keepsake resource that contains all 12 issues of the Christian Worldview Journal from 2025, each issue neatly wrapped in clear plastic folders and held in a padded navy blue three-ring binder debossed with the journal logo on the cover. 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I'm David Wheaton. 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Our topic today is Deal, Deal, but there can be no lasting deal with Iran. And our guest is Steve Dace, syndicated radio host for The Blaze and best-selling author. Steve, you posted recently on X, help me understand how it's possible that Tucker Carlson has not posted anything on social media or said anything on his show critical of Islamic radicalism, extremism in almost 3 years. And it seems to me, Steve, that when this war started and we joined in with Israel against Iran, this was a dividing point. People like Tucker Carlson, of course, Candace Owens, Megyn Kelly, Nick Fuentes. I mean, just lots of people. I mean, this isn't a few people. This is a lot of people who that were considered conservatives. Trump supporters, Republicans, have completely turned against Israel and the U.S., really, to a large degree, that we're being owned by Israel and we're just doing their bidding. So there's all sorts of anti-Israel, anti-Jewish ideology on the right now. Mm-hmm. Why do you think that happened? And how significant do you think it will be politically?
1: I definitely don't think it's natural. You cannot have a situation where in January of this year, Megyn Kelly was warning her audiences about the danger of Islamic infiltration of America. And now, just a few months later, has a completely different opinion. That stuff isn't natural. No one can organically change their position on a 1,400-year-old religion in that short amount of time, particularly at the age that Megyn is at. This isn't her first rodeo. She's not Candace Owens, who's just invented a bunch of personas and been grifting, in my opinion, from the very beginning. This is a serious journalist that's worked for serious networks. She's well-informed. I think this only happens for one of two reasons, extremely cynical and craven ones or supernatural ones. And a lot of times those two things can fit together. One thing that I would urge your audience to consider is the following, that audience and influence are not the same thing. And in this day and age, this little device right here in my hand, David, this is the most interconnected as a species through this device. This is the most interconnected as a species that we have been since Babel, since the Lord dispersed the nations at Babel. What you're also seeing is when these people try to impact elections, they get slaughtered, absolutely just slaughtered. I think we're learning, before we get into their motivations, I know Megyn a little bit, I know Tucker a lot better, but I'm always hesitant about motivations unless someone communicates those things to me specifically. In Tucker's case, he has. I mean, Tucker legitimately believes that Bibi Netanyahu is one of the world's most evil leaders. And he legitimately does believe that Israel is one of the centers for evil in the world. He's told me this. If Tucker is being compensated for his views, it's because of the views he has. It's not that he solicited the grift and then changed his views. I can't speak for Megyn that clearly, but in Tucker's case, he really believes he's on a holy mission. I promise you that he does. And your audience needs to be aware of that. He really believes that he has the influence to help decouple from Israel and essentially create a Chrislam, a Christian Islamic alliance in the world.
0: Wow.
1: Okay, and isolate Israel as a nation that uniquely is a paralyzing force that creates a lot of the tension and cause for wars in the world. I've asked him several times, tell me, you know, for about 1,400 years on this planet, we didn't have a nation called Israel, but we had Islam. How did Islam treat the United States? How did it treat the West during that period of time when there was no Israel for us to become Zionist cucks for, as you like to call it? I mean, how did it treat us? What does history say? Well, the historic record's pretty obvious. Mm-hmm. Okay, we have, starting in the Book of Revelation, we have churches in a place called Asia Minor. That's modern day Turkey. Where'd all those churches go? Did they have a referendum and decide they just voted? They had a democratic referendum and they voted to become Muslim. No, that's not, of course, what happened. What happened to the most ancient Christian settlements of Assyria, the Coptics in Egypt, of the Lebanese? When Paul is on his way, Christians are first called Christians in a place called Antioch. Where's that? It's in Syria. What happened to all of those places? Why are they not the centers of Christendom anymore? What occurred? Islam is what occurred. And so even their view of history doesn't line up. I was talking to one of the biggest advertisers in my industry, advertises on a lot of big shows recently. And the head of this outlet said to me, we get charged these huge rates by shows like Tucker's. And he told me, your show delivers for us way more than theirs. And I'm having a hard time understanding why that is. And so here's my theorem. The primary audiences, and I think this also explains why Tucker has become the most successful nicotine salesman since we put Surgeon General's warnings on cigarette packets. Who are the two groups of people most likely to consume these nicotine pouches? Young men and also Arabs. The highest concentration of nicotine use and smoking in the world is in the Bedouin world. And who doesn't have a lot of discretionary income, by the way? Young men and Arabs. Okay? And so who doesn't vote a lot? Young men are always the lowest turnout voting demographic in our elections, every time. Arabs can't vote. The people listening to this and watching this content are very real. But the audience itself is not real, in that it's not an audience that in a concentrated dose can move an agenda. Mm-hmm. It's a mile wide and an inch deep. And one example I would give is Tucker Carlson just released his first book that he's published under his own label for Russell Brand. And the sales for that book have been extremely disappointing. My book is way outselling his book. Hmm. And he has 5,700% larger of a social media following than I do, Russell Brand does. I did the math myself. He was pushed by both Tucker, Megan, and Piers Morgan. They're all on the same platform. They all gave him huge interviews before the book came out. And so it doesn't matter if his book's the worst thing ever written. I should never be able to outsell that, David. He's got way more of an audience than me. It's just math. So what's the explanation for that then? The explanation for that is that those people, some of that's going to be bots, obviously. But I think also what you're seeing is that a lot of this audience are people that are interested in connecting via grievance, mm-hmm. but either, as in the case of young men, aren't buying stuff because they don't have a lot of money, or in the case of Arabs, they just don't take part in America, but they're very interested in a message that might subvert America. In all these foreign countries, you can log on to Apple, iTunes, yes. And click on all these things and click on X and click on Facebook. These are global planetary entities. Yeah. And those downloads, Tim Cook's going to count all those downloads, David, whether they come from Sri Lanka or whether they come, you know, from Schenectady. Those downloads all count the same. Yeah. When we would know the difference is when it's time now to purchase a product from an advertiser. That's when we know the difference. When we notice the difference is when it's time now to go vote for the candidate I'm recommending you vote for. That's why I'd urge your audience to follow the Amazon algorithm very closely. You know why? It's not one. The Amazon book algorithm isn't an algorithm. It's just a straight up ranking of the 32 million books on the website. Where does your book rank compared to all the other ones? You're not given any credit for clicks on your page or views on your page, just straight up sales, nothing more, nothing less. Everything else is a variable that can be manipulated with all the technology today. The constant is how much product do you move for the people funding your program? That's how we know for sure who's legit and who's not.
2: You've encouraged me thinking that these people who are following Tucker may not be as significant on our country as maybe we had were led to
1: believe. But I would add this, the fact that there's so many young men, and I've got a 19-year-old son, we're launching him into adulthood right now. The fact that there's so many young men, and this is what Charlie was so concerned about when he was alive. The fact that so many young men are so despondent about the future that they are attracted to this message, that's our real problem. Yes. That is our real problem. It's not the supply of this message, it's the demand for it. And now a lot of chickens are coming home to roost now, a generation of fatherlessness, a generation of matriarchal churches where we sang Jesus is my boyfriend music, yeah. did nothing for the guys whatsoever, and everything was built around the, you know, all the Christian music channels all have their 35-year-old soccer mom in the suburbs. They build all their programming blocks around the 28-minute mix sermon at your mega church just so mom can get the kids out of the nursery fast enough. I mean, there was always going to be a price to pay. Now our young men are struggling to find women to marry that don't have three abortions on their body count or wouldn't be willing to do it. Right now, the median home buyer, the age for a first-time median home buyer in America, David, is 41.
2: Wow.
1: 41. And so young men are sitting around and saying, so wait a minute, you want me to go die for a sandlot in the Middle East, but I can't find a wife here at home. I'm out. And so I think the bigger issue is not Megan and Tucker Carlson. The bigger issue is we have to address the realistic angsts and concerns of our young men. They're the future of the country. You tell a lot about a culture by the condition of its men. And I think we've got to reach those young men. And if we don't, and if we just continue to ignore them and we continue to say, suck it up, man, get a job. Well, I tried to get a job, but they gave it to an Indian with an H-1B visa. So much for that. All right. So if we keep doing that, then all we're acting as a country and as a church is an RSS feed, just driving more people to this nihilistic content that we're all concerned about.
2: I do want to get to your book, and I have three things I listed out as we talk about your book. Is about the Independence Day here, is 250 years of America coming up. It's a children's book. It's doing really well. But before we get to that, just touch on three brief things that I think are significant threats to our country. And the first topic is on the issue of Islam. And you've been mentioning this just within the last answer with Tucker Carlson and so forth. And I read on X today from a content creator named Suvi. She had a statistic how rape has exploded in Europe after all this Islamic immigration to their countries. And she compared the year 2000 to 2023, I think it was. And in the UK, rape is up 692%.
1: Yep.
2: In Germany, 380%. France, 465%. Poland, which didn't import Islamic immigrants, is down 53%. And then you went on to another post and you talked about how Chip Roy in Texas lost, I think it was in a runoff race. He was running for attorney general, and he's been one of the leading people who have been pushing back against this invasion of Islam into our country that I think a lot of Americans aren't aware of, where we are here in Minnesota with all the Somali immigrants. We see it all the time here in Minnesota, and all the fraud that's taken place. And so I'm just wondering what your perception is, because sometimes, Steve, you can look online, you can see all these videos and all these imams saying, well, the reason we're here is overthrow America. America will be Islamic in 35 years. You see all these videos, and sometimes it can be sort of this circulating video loop, and you wonder how, is that really real? But it is really real in Europe. What is your perception of the threat of Islam in our country?
1: It's real throughout the history of Islam. I mean, there are many Islamic locales where the age of consent is 9. And the reason why they have that age is because that is the age that Muhammad consummated his marriage with Aisha. She was 9 years old. He married her at 6. And so subjugation of women has just been inherent to Islam from the very beginning. That's just not even in question. And you can just see it in the way that women are treated throughout the Islamic world. You're a commodity. You're to be used. You're here for the men, not in the complimentary way. The word for woman that is used in the Pentateuch for the first time by Moses, I think the literal translation for that is something like rescuer, right? Okay. That the woman is here to assist the man in fulfilling his God-given destiny.
2: Like a helpmate.
1: A helpmate. That's right. The word that we translate as helpmate, it's like literal translation, I think, is like rescuer. Mm-hmm. Okay. None of that exists within Islam, and it never really has, and it can't exist within Islam. It's not inherent to Islam, and so this has been its history from the very beginning. And I think your audience needs to understand there's a couple things they've been told about Islam that are not true. First of all, the term Islam means submission. Jihad is not, quote, holy war. That's not the translation. The jihad is actually means inner or my struggle. Meaning that it's the struggle, it's the internal struggle every Muslim is called to engage in order to spread the dominion of Islam. In Islam, they have their own great commission, and it's to spread the dominion of Islam to all the governments of the world. Jesus said, my kingdom is not of this world. And when he returns, he will reconcile the kingdoms of this world to himself as a final judgment. In Islam, they are there to turn the governments of this world to Allah. That's part of the mission there. All Muslims are called to jihad. All of them are. The question is whether or not it's a violent quest or not. But it is inherent to be a Muslim that you must do your part to spread the dominion of Allah and Islam. I don't know why we haven't taught our people this for the last generation. I don't know why we bought into a lot of tropes that say otherwise. Those aren't true, and what I just said is true, and the history speaks for itself.
2: How does this get pushed back in a country that has so many here already, where most of our population and probably, I'd say, most of our leaders, what would it take to not allow them to expand and build and have their communities and immigration and schools and accommodating them? I mean, is it just a matter of time here before we become like Europe? Is there political will, and how would we stop this?
1: Well, without great awakening level revival, we cannot. Never forget this. Someone will always rule and something will always be worshipped. Mm-hmm. It is not a coincidence that as the church lost its lampstand in Europe, about 2% of France is evangelical, 2%. Many of the old Catholic cathedrals of Europe are now mosques or strip malls or just empty. And so nature abhors a vacuum, David. Something was going to fill that space. And so Islam is filling that space as we speak in the UK. I mean, the King of England for about 30 years now, this isn't a recent development. He's been saying this stuff for decades. He's essentially been a simp for Islam or a Muslim himself for decades now, talking about Charles. And keep in mind, he's the head of one of the largest Protestant churches in the world, the Church of England. He's basically an Islamist. We won't have the wherewithal or the political will to do what must be done about this without great awakening level revival. This is happening because we're godless. This is not going to make us a godless society. It's a symptom of being one. And so, you know, when we have John Piper tweeting out, I can't wait to go vote with all my Somali Muslims there in Minnesota again this year, we're done. You cannot ask the political system to do more than the Christian church is willing to do. Now, on top of that, though, we do have a challenge in the New Testament. We have to love our neighbors as we love ourselves. And so we have to treat people, if provided they're not using their God-given rights to violate ours, then we grant them their God-given rights as we would want them to do unto us. But the problem is we also don't have what it takes to do something when they want to violate our God-given rights, when they want to change our way of life, when they want like a Memorial Day. Miss Wayne County was in a hijab in Dearborn's Memorial Day parade. We don't have what it takes. We lack that resolve, and we will be replaced. They're out birthing us. They're out childing us. They're out marrying us. And so that is why without great awakening level revival, it's revival or bust territory now. We cannot vote our way out of this. We can use the election process to stall things. I would argue those white evangelicals that are criticized for believing in a prophetic Israel, those boomers, they countered the counterculture. That voting bloc that voted for Reagan and later Trump, that voting bloc is why we're not Western Europe already.
3: That's right.
1: It's why we're not France and the UK and Germany already, is that voting bloc. That's why they're attacked so often, because they have been the bulwark, pardon the pun, holding back the spirit of the age post the 1960s. That critical mass of voters did not exist in any of those other Western democratic countries, and that's why they couldn't hold back what is to come. But we're running out of time now. In this last generation, instead of following in the footsteps of Jerry Falwell Sr. and Francis Schaeffer and D. James Kennedy and the men who formed the original religious right, we've been out, you know, looking for a purpose-driven life and wearing, you know, Hawaiian shirts in the wintertime and sweater vests in July. And we've been seeker-sensitive instead of savior-sensitive. And so right now, our worldview ranks are greatly depleted, which is why we're ripe for the pickings right now by Islam.
2: 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I looked up what popular author and pastor John Piper said about voting with Somali Muslims. Here's what he tweeted back on November 6th, 2012. Quote, "Two-thirds of the people in line with me to vote were Somali. I love this neighborhood, this country." Unquote. Why would a Christian love that a false religion with a violent, conquering history is growing in this country? I would hope John Piper would reconsider that tweet and remove it. Short break to tell you about some ministry resources, and then one final segment with Steve Dace coming up, where we will discuss how every Christian has opportunity to be salt and light. I'm David Wheaton, and you are listening to the Christian Worldview Radio Program. 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The classroom and the dorm room students encounter at secular and, yes, Christian colleges lead to as many as 50% of students who profess upon entering college to be born-again Christians not saying the same 4 years later. So how can students avoid spiritual shipwreck? In my book, University of Destruction,
0: your game plan for spiritual victory on campus. 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I'm David Wheaton. 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While there, you can also sign up for our weekly email and The Christian Worldview Journal print publication, order resources, and support the ministry. In this final segment, we'll discuss the undermining effect of so-called progressive Christianity and how there's opportunity for every Christian to be salt and light in our society. Once again, our guest is Steve Dace, author and syndicated radio host for The Blaze. Last two questions for you, Steve. Just in the sake of time, I'm just going to ask you one more threat because it follows up really well with just what you said about this, how to push back against Islam, because down in Texas, there is a guy that won the Democrat primary down there. He's a professing Christian. Mm-hmm. You know him. You just actually tweeted about him recently, James Tallarico. You said, the Democrat attempt to hijack and subvert Christianity is in full swing. Why James Tallarico is not a heretical outlier, but an omen? This is something you did in your podcast. I haven't heard it yet, but this goes to this demographic in this country that I think is the last remaining bulwark in the world, really. Mm-hmm. Mm-hmm. I looked at a map, Steve, of when I was preparing for today's interview and looked at the Middle East, and you see all the countries over there in Africa, even South Asia, the oppression that takes place, go north into Russia, see what's happening in Europe, and the takeover of Islam there, and you're thinking, where is the part of the world that's still remaining that is Christian-based, that has individual rights and liberties and so forth? There's not much left, really.
1: There isn't. No.
0: There's not much left. And so then we see this kind of quote-unquote progressive Christianity here with someone like James Tallarico, who...
1: And there's no such thing, but continue.
0: Right.
1: Yes.
0: He reinterprets the Bible to be basically for leftist political causes. That's to summarize it very simply. So how can Christians look at someone like that and not be convinced or persuaded by someone who speaks nicely in a certain way, but he's reimagined and reinterpreting everything as if he's come from a liberal seminary, which I believe he has?
1: Tallarico's a symptom. This could have never been attempted, let alone in a place like Texas, 40 years ago, when Texas was a blue state, was a Democratic state, could have never done this. This is a sign of the times that we're in. There's a gubernatorial candidate that the Democrats are about to nominate, my home state of Iowa, Rob Sand. He's using all the same kind of language, but he doesn't have the record of saying stupid stuff about local culture that Tallarico does. Hey, we're going to do vegan barbecues and all kinds of other stuff. I mean, that's why Tallarico won't win, even in this environment, because he has said too many things that are offensive to just the average Texas culture that the normie voter knows about. But there'll be more people like Rob Sand here in Iowa who have not done those things and ingratiated themselves to the local culture, and then will turn around and attempt to blaspheme the Holy Spirit and subvert Christianity. And again, we created the market for this. Many churches in America, too many, were way more interested in building a brand than building a kingdom, David. And so the debt will come due. God is not surprised by any of this. Nothing, none of this snuck up on him. He's permitting this. Do not be deceived. God will not be mocked. A man will always reap what he sows. We said that we wanted complacency and compromise, and he's going to let us have it. The same antidote to this that we need now is what's existed all throughout the eons that's preserved the faith once more to the saints. And that is simply this: a bold man, not male, not sperm donor, man, a man, a bold man in a pulpit with the Bible open and the fearless courage to tell people exactly what the word and say, thus saith the Lord God of hosts. Mm-hmm. Thus speaketh the word of God. Amen. That's the weapon of mass destruction, my friend. And we lack And we have lacked those kinds of men in our pulpit now for a generation. And that's why we're here. And we're only going to get out of here in this mess we're in by more of those kinds of men rising up.
2: Your book is titled Why Independence Day. America is great because God is good. And I love the subtitle because it wasn't about, you know, how great we are. We've been so... No, it's because of God's grace in our country, that our country, any goodness we have, there's a lot of things that aren't very good in our country, but anything good about us is because of God. And it's a top 10 best-selling Christian children's book at this point. And so congratulations on that, Steve. But this year we celebrate 250 years of America. And there is so much opposition going against what your book talks about. Your book talks about how the Ten Commandments inspired our founders, how Christ frees the believer from sin and offers eternal life. You talk about the Puritans, early American history, Boston Tea Party, early American leaders and so forth, and the Christian founding of our country. And you're trying to persuade people about who we are as a nation and what's made our country great. And it's God's made our country great. But the problem is, Steve, there's so much opposition. The whole public educational system, the whole college system, the media, the entertainment, it's been not just a drip, drip, drip, but it's been a tidal wave over the decades trying to reimagine and reinterpret the whole Christian history and founding of America. So I guess my question is, as we conclude today, is tell us what you're trying to attempt to do with your book in the midst of this huge opposition out there that's trying to teach the opposite. And what can the regular listener today do to make a difference in our country, to try to get our country back or moving in a more God-honoring direction?
1: I'll give two pieces of advice. Number one, don't despair. This has all happened before, and worse. It's never happened to us before. All right, but the Puritans were not fleeing Muslim invaders. They were not fleeing pagan communists. They were not fleeing even, you know, a Catholic monarch upset that they were defying Rome. They were fleeing a Protestant king. And a generation before they jumped on the Mayflower, John Bunyan was thrown in prison for over a decade because he didn't want to submit to the Church of England his sermons. It can get way worse than it currently is. So don't despair. If your worldview begins with the supernatural fact that God intervened directly into human history to raise his dead son back to life, you are not permitted despair. That doesn't mean be naive, but none of this is a surprise to God whatsoever. So don't despair. There are signs that God is moving for sure. We're watching our culture reject a lot of these woke pop culture brands and phenomenons. You're watching them get, you know, just tank at the box office in real time. You're watching them go bankrupt right now in real time. Despite all the advantages the left has, they got their clocks cleaned in this last election. There are signs that America is waking up, which brings me to the second point, though. I was on another show recently. They asked me about revival and if I saw signs of revival. I see embers, but you know, you have to fan those flames. And what everyone within the sound of my voice can do, 86% of Americans have a Facebook page. That means probably almost everybody listening to this has one of those. Everybody listening to this has some family, has some platform, has a family member, has family, friends, a job. Boldly, courageously use all of your platforms to be the hand.

0: assignment. You are not your own. You were bought at a high price. What was that high price? Your God became a human being and gave every drop of his blood for you. In return, he asked one thing, that you offer yourself up as a living sacrifice, which means there will be some forms of persecution. There will be some forms of alienation. There will be some forms of shunning, right? But then we have the church, where we can be united with one another, and we can encourage one another and equip one another. So this is the mission. We have to understand the mission and accept it. In this last generation, we did not. We took a generation off from seriously discipling the culture. We went from Francis Schaeffer to Bill Hybels, Joel Osteen, and Rick Warren. And now here we are. If we take another generation off, do me a favor, just teach your kids Arabic now. They're going to need it. So learn to speak through the Holy Spirit with the voice you're given, or learn Arabic. Just as Joshua said at the end of his life, it's interesting. Joshua might be the only man in human history that got to preach his own funeral in a way. Okay? Mm-hmm. Choose ye this day whom you will serve. That's the same message now. Choose ye this day which language you will speak. Use the platform God gave you to speak the language of heaven, or go ahead and start learning Arabic. Those are your options.
1: Yeah. To use our own platforms, our spheres of influence, to be even more bold about the truth. I mean, after all, it is the truth. God is on our side. Who should we fear? The results will be to him. We're not guaranteed what the future is going to be. We know who holds the future for sure.
0: Amen.
1: And we have to be responsible and dutiful. In the meantime, Steve, thank you so much for coming on the Christian Worldview Radio program today. We have your new book, Why Independence Day, America is Great Because God is Good, children's book. This is the third in a trilogy you've done. We have it linked at our website, thechristianworldview.org. Of course, they can find it on Amazon as well. Keep up the great work you're continuing to do. And thank you again of all God's best and grace to you.
0: Same to you, brother. Thank you, David.
1: 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I read 1 Peter this week, where it starts this way. Peter, an apostle of Jesus Christ, to those who reside as aliens scattered throughout Pontus, Galatia, Cappadocia, Asia, and Bithynia. The towns and regions Peter references here are all in modern-day Turkey. Turkey was the early frontier of the expansion of Christianity out of Jerusalem by Peter and Paul and other missionaries. In fact, for nearly 1,500 years, Turkey was predominantly Christian before the city of Constantinople fell to Muslim invasion in the year 1453. Over the next centuries, churches were destroyed, cities renamed from Christian ones to Islamic. The Bible says Turkey will figure prominently in the end times against Israel. Upon reading this from 1 Peter, I asked AI whether any country in history has gone from majority Muslim to majority Christian. The answer was no, never in history. But many nations have gone the other way that were majority Christian, like Turkey, Lebanon, Syria, Egypt, several in North Africa. They were all forcibly changed to Islam from Christianity. So while the Great Commission is about individual salvation and sanctification, and not about producing majority Christian nations by force, the result, if God brings many to saving faith, will be greater Christian influence and presence in nations, which is why Steve's last exhortation to use the platforms you have with your family and friends on social media to intentionally proclaim the excellencies of God in the gospel is worthwhile. Always base and point your reasoning to the perfect will and ways of God written in his word, even when the issue is political. Let's remember what scripture says of believers in 2 Corinthians 5. We are ambassadors for Christ, as though God were making an appeal through us. 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

0: the scripture says Jesus went about doing good. He saw a blind man that had been blind from birth.
1: The Bible story Billy Graham shared in 1957 applies to us today.
0: We are blind just as that poor blind man that Jesus looked at that night. We're spiritually blind because the Bible teaches not only do you have physical eyes, but you have spiritual eyes.
1: And when your spiritual eyes are closed, you can't see you're a sinner who needs God's forgiveness. But if you surrender your life to Jesus Christ, He'll open your spiritual eyes to see the truth that God loves you and sent His Son Jesus to forgive you.
0: And I tell you tonight, that can happen to you. Can you say tonight, I can see, I have the joy and the peace that Christ can bring?
1: We can help you find that peace and joy through Christ. Go to findpeacewithgod.net. We're the Billy Graham Evangelistic Association.
2: This is Ken Ham inviting you to have an encounter with God's Word at Ark Encounter. Jesus said His coming judgment would be like that in the days of Noah. People would be eating and drinking, not realizing judgment was around the corner. It's interesting that Jesus compares His coming judgment to the flood of Noah's day. Many Christians today say this flood was just a local flood. But what does this say about the coming judgment? Is Jesus only going to judge people living in a certain area? Of course not. The Bible's clear, everyone will be judged. Just as the past judgment on Noah's evil world was global, so will this coming judgment be. But God has provided an ark of salvation for us today, and that is Jesus.
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1: My father committed suicide when I was a young man, and I came close to doing the same thing. I was the only son with three sisters, and my early childhood was happy. Dad taught economics at a state university, and we loved to go fishing together. His lameness from a car accident was made even worse when another car broadsided us, crushing his bad leg. From then on, he drank heavily. I was 13, and Dad and I were playing catch in the yard when he fell, breaking his leg again. It had to be amputated. My guilt was unbearable. As he drank more, I drank too. Our home divided into two camps, Mom and my sisters against Dad and me. I refused to hold him accountable and even fixed his drinks for him. Finally, Mom issued an ultimatum. Dad checked into a VA hospital and quit drinking. He became a loving husband and father, but delving into his past troubled him and he withdrew. Then, one day, he disappeared altogether. We found him dead of a self-inflicted gunshot wound. Although I raged and drank to numb the despair, I managed to graduate with my class and then finish college. But I always felt worthless. 7 years later, consumed with suicidal thoughts, I talked with a pastor who exposed the anger I had at Dad for what he did to us. It was several years later, after attending church and reading the Bible, that I yielded my life to Christ, asking God to save me and forgive me. I'm John Hamm. If the Son, therefore, shall make you free, you shall be free indeed.
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3: 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We're the Billy Graham Evangelistic Association.

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1: Psalm 127, verses 1 and 2. Unless the Lord builds the house, they labor in vain who build it. Unless the Lord guards the city, the watchman stays awake in vain. It is vain for you to rise up early, to sit up late, to eat the bread of sorrows, for so he gives his beloved sleep. We are all so prone to worry. Fear for the future causes us to lose sleep, morning and night, all the while adding to an increasing feeling of hopelessness. The good news is that God is at work within us, building and leading us to the future which he has planned for our lives. The heart that trusts in God is the heart that finds the rest it is longing for. If you're tired today, give the work of building your future over to him. It's time to pray.
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3: Once every year on the Day of Atonement, the high priest confessed the sins of God's people with his hands laid on the head of a live goat. A transfer took place in which God moved the guilt of these sins onto the goat. Aaron shall lay both hands on the head of the live goat and confess over it all the sins of the people of Israel. He shall put them on the head of the goat. That's a wonderful picture of what God does for all who have faith in Jesus. Our sins were put on Jesus. The Lord laid on him the iniquities of us all. And when your sins have been laid on Jesus, God promises that he will take them as far from you as the east is from the west.
2: Is there someone in your life who needs to know the God of the Bible and might be open to take a journey through the Bible with you? Invite them to OpenTheBible.com.
4: Death is certain, and you're going to die one day. 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
5: 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But Billy Graham wasn't talking about religion.
4: 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I'm asking you to come to a person, to Jesus Christ, who loves you. Jesus transcends all religion. He wants to give you a life of adventure.
5: 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And it's from the Billy Graham Evangelistic Association.
6: I'm a recovering prayer wimp. For years, my prayers seemed to zig, then zag, then zig again. Maybe you can relate. Perhaps your prayer life could use a tune-up, a reboot. If that sounds overwhelming, I'm inviting you to a simpler plan. 4 minutes plus 4 weeks equals forever change. Every day for 4 weeks, pray for 4 minutes, focusing on these core elements of prayer. Father, you are good. I need help. They need help. Thank you. It's that simple, really. Talking with God doesn't have to be complicated or complex. The power isn't in the words we pray, but in the one who hears them. Here's my challenge for you. Every day for 4 weeks, pray 4 minutes. Then get ready to connect with God like never before. This is Max Lucado.

for peace in some void. I was trying to blame

0: the scripture says Jesus went about doing good. He saw a blind man that had been blind from birth.
1: The Bible story Billy Graham shared in 1957 applies to us today.
0: We are blind just as that poor blind man that Jesus looked at that night. We're spiritually blind because the Bible teaches not only do you have physical eyes, but you have spiritual eyes.
1: And when your spiritual eyes are closed, you can't see you're a sinner who needs God's forgiveness. But if you surrender your life to Jesus Christ, He'll open your spiritual eyes to see the truth that God loves you and sent His Son Jesus to forgive you.
0: And I tell you tonight, that can happen to you. Can you say tonight, I can see, I have the joy and the peace that Christ can bring?
1: We can help you find that peace and joy through Christ. 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We're the Billy Graham Evangelistic Association.
2: 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Jesus said His coming judgment would be like that in the days of Noah. People would be eating and drinking, not realizing judgment was around the corner. It's interesting that Jesus compares His coming judgment to the flood of Noah's day. Many Christians today say this flood was just a local flood. But what does this say about the coming judgment? Is Jesus only going to judge people living in a certain area? Of course not. The Bible's clear, everyone will be judged. Just as the past judgment on Noah's evil world was global, so will this coming judgment be. But God has provided an ark of salvation for us today, and that is Jesus.
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1: My father committed suicide when I was a young man, and I came close to doing the same thing. I was the only son with three sisters, and my early childhood was happy. Dad taught economics at a state university, and we loved to go fishing together. His lameness from a car accident was made even worse when another car broadsided us, crushing his bad leg. From then on, he drank heavily. I was 13, and Dad and I were playing catch in the yard when he fell, breaking his leg again. It had to be amputated. My guilt was unbearable. As he drank more, I drank too. Our home divided into two camps, Mom and my sisters against Dad and me. I refused to hold him accountable and even fixed his drinks for him. Finally, Mom issued an ultimatum, and Dad checked into a VA hospital and quit drinking. He became a loving husband and father, but delving into his past troubled him, and he withdrew. Then, one day, he disappeared altogether. We found him dead of a self-inflicted gunshot wound. Although I raged and drank to numb the despair, I managed to graduate with my class and then finish college. But I always felt worthless. 7 years later, consumed with suicidal thoughts, I talked with a pastor who exposed the anger I had at Dad for what he did to us. It was several years later, after attending church and reading the Bible, that I yielded my life to Christ, asking God to save me and forgive me. I'm John Hamm. If the Son, therefore, shall make you free, you shall be free indeed.
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3: 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We're the Billy Graham Evangelistic Association.

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1: Psalm 127, verses 1 and 2. Unless the Lord builds the house, they labor in vain who build it. Unless the Lord guards the city, the watchman stays awake in vain. It is vain for you to rise up early, to sit up late, to eat the bread of sorrows, for so he gives his beloved sleep. We are all so prone to worry. Fear for the future causes us to lose sleep, morning and night, all the while adding to an increasing feeling of hopelessness. The good news is that God is at work within us, building and leading us to the future which he has planned for our lives. The heart that trusts in God is the heart that finds the rest it is longing for. If you're tired today, give the work of building your future over to him. It's time to pray.
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2: Open the Bible with Colin Smith.
3: Once every year on the Day of Atonement, the high priest confessed the sins of God's people with his hands laid on the head of a live goat. A transfer took place in which God moved the guilt of these sins onto the goat. Aaron shall lay both hands on the head of the live goat and confess over it all the sins of the people of Israel. He shall put them on the head of the goat. That's a wonderful picture of what God does for all who have faith in Jesus. Our sins were put on Jesus. The Lord laid on him the iniquities of us all. And when your sins have been laid on Jesus, God promises that he will take them as far from you as the east is from the west.
2: Is there someone in your life who needs to know the God of the Bible and might be open to take a journey through the Bible with you? Invite them to open the Bible.
4: Death is certain, and you're going to die one day. And you have to decide whether you're going to serve God, receive Christ, and follow him, or go your own way.
5: After hearing that, you may be squirming a little. Maybe it's because you were turned off by religion. But Billy Graham wasn't talking about religion.
4: And I'm not asking you to accept a certain religion. I'm asking you to come to a person, to Jesus Christ, who loves you. Jesus transcends all religion. He wants to give you a life of adventure.
5: And it begins with a relationship, not religion. A relationship with Jesus Christ, the Son of God. 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And it's from the Billy Graham Evangelistic Association.
6: I'm a recovering prayer wimp. For years, my prayers seemed to zig, then zag, then zig again. Maybe you can relate. Perhaps your prayer life could use a tune-up, a reboot. If that sounds overwhelming, I'm inviting you to a simpler plan. 4 minutes plus 4 weeks equals forever change. Every day for 4 weeks, pray for 4 minutes, focusing on these core elements of prayer. Father, you are good. I need help. They need help. Thank you. It's that simple, really. Talking with God doesn't have to be complicated or complex. The power isn't in the words we pray, but in the one who hears them. Here's my challenge for you. Every day for 4 weeks, pray 4 minutes. Then get ready to connect with God like never before. This is Max Lucado.

that answer. And somehow my life is just starting to

0: scripture says Jesus went about doing good. He saw a blind man that had been blind from birth.
1: The Bible story Billy Graham shared in 1957 applies to us today.
0: We are blind just as that poor blind man that Jesus looked at that night. We're spiritually blind because the Bible teaches not only do you have physical eyes, but you have spiritual eyes.
1: And when your spiritual eyes are closed, you can't see you're a sinner who needs God's forgiveness. But if you surrender your life to Jesus Christ, He'll open your spiritual eyes to see the truth that God loves you and sent His Son Jesus to forgive you.
0: And I tell you tonight, that can happen to you. Can you say tonight, I can see, I have the joy and the peace that Christ can bring?
1: We can help you find that peace and joy through Christ. 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We're the Billy Graham Evangelistic Association.
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0: I can count it. Jesus said his coming judgment would be like that in the days of Noah. People would be eating and drinking, not realizing judgment was around the corner. It's interesting that Jesus compares his coming judgment to the flood of Noah's day. Many Christians today say this flood was just a local flood. But what does this say about the coming judgment? Is Jesus only going to judge people living in a certain area? Of course not. The Bible's clear, everyone will be judged. Just as the past judgment on Noah's evil world was global, so will this coming judgment be. But God has provided an ark of salvation for us today, and that is Jesus.
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1: My father committed suicide when I was a young man, and I came close to doing the same thing. I was the only son with three sisters, and my early childhood was happy. Dad taught economics at a state university, and we loved to go fishing together. His lameness from a car accident was made even worse when another car broadsided us, crushing his bad leg. From then on, he drank heavily. I was 13, and Dad and I were playing catch in the yard when he fell, breaking his leg again. It had to be amputated. My guilt was unbearable. As he drank more, I drank too. Our home divided into two camps, Mom and my sisters against Dad and me. I refused to hold him accountable and even fixed his drinks for him. Finally, Mom issued an ultimatum, and Dad checked into a VA hospital and quit drinking. He became a loving husband and father, but delving into his past troubled him, and he withdrew. Then, one day, he disappeared altogether. We found him dead of a self-inflicted gunshot wound. Although I raged and drank to numb the despair, I managed to graduate with my class and then finish college. But I always felt worthless. 7 years later, consumed with suicidal thoughts, I talked with a pastor who exposed the anger I had at Dad for what he did to us. It was several years later, after attending church and reading the Bible, that I yielded my life to Christ, asking God to save me and forgive me. I'm John Hamm. If the Son, therefore, shall make you free, you shall be free indeed.
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1: Psalm 127, verses 1 and 2. Unless the Lord builds the house, they labor in vain who build it. Unless the Lord guards the city, the watchman stays awake in vain. It is vain for you to rise up early, to sit up late, to eat the bread of sorrows, for so he gives his beloved sleep. We are all so prone to worry. Fear for the future causes us to lose sleep, morning and night, all the while adding to an increasing feeling of hopelessness. The good news is that God is at work within us, building and leading us to the future which he has planned for our lives. The heart that trusts in God is the heart that finds the rest it is longing for. If you're tired today, give the work of building your future over to him. It's time to pray.
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2: Open the Bible with Colin Smith.
3: Once every year on the Day of Atonement, the high priest confessed the sins of God's people with his hands laid on the head of a live goat. A transfer took place in which God moved the guilt of these sins onto the goat. Aaron shall lay both hands on the head of the live goat and confess over it all the sins of the people of Israel. He shall put them on the head of the goat. That's a wonderful picture of what God does for all who have faith in Jesus. Our sins were put on Jesus. The Lord laid on him the iniquities of us all. And when your sins have been laid on Jesus, God promises that he will take them as far from you as the east is from the west.
2: Is there someone in your life who needs to know the God of the Bible and might be open to take a journey through the Bible with you? Invite them to open the Bible.
4: Death is certain, and you're going to die one day. 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
5: After hearing that, you may be squirming a little. Maybe it's because you were turned off by religion. But Billy Graham wasn't talking about religion.
4: And I'm not asking you to accept a certain religion. I'm asking you to come to a person, to Jesus Christ, who loves you. Jesus transcends all religion. He wants to give you a life of adventure.
5: And it begins with a relationship, not religion. A relationship with Jesus Christ, the Son of God. 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And it's from the Billy Graham Evangelistic Association.
6: I'm a recovering prayer wimp. For years, my prayers seemed to zig, then zag, then zig again. Maybe you can relate. Perhaps your prayer life could use a tune-up, a reboot. If that sounds overwhelming, I'm inviting you to a simpler plan. 4 minutes plus 4 weeks equals forever change. Every day for 4 weeks, pray for 4 minutes, focusing on these core elements of prayer. Father, you are good. I need help. They need help. Thank you. It's that simple, really. Talking with God doesn't have to be complicated or complex. The power isn't in the words we pray, but in the one who hears them. Here's my challenge for you. Every day for 4 weeks, pray 4 minutes. Then get ready to connect with God like never before. This is Max Lucado.

0: scripture says Jesus went about doing good. He saw a blind man that had been blind from birth.
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0: We are blind just as that poor blind man that Jesus looked at that night. We're spiritually blind because the Bible teaches not only do you have physical eyes, but you have spiritual eyes.
1: And when your spiritual eyes are closed, you can't see you're a sinner who needs God's forgiveness. But if you surrender your life to Jesus Christ, He'll open your spiritual eyes to see the truth that God loves you and sent His Son Jesus to forgive you.
0: And I tell you tonight, that can happen to you. Can you say tonight, I can see, I have the joy and the peace that Christ can bring?
1: We can help you find that peace and joy through Christ. 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We're the Billy Graham Evangelistic Association.
2: 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Many Christians today say this flood was just a local flood. 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Of course not. The Bible's clear, everyone will be judged. Just as the past judgment on Noah's evil world was global, so will this coming judgment be. But God has provided an ark of salvation for us today, and that is Jesus.
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3: All right, we're going on in James 3. Verse 15, this wisdom descendeth not from above. It doesn't come by the direct route, Holy Spirit, believer's spirit, soul. It comes sideways. Your little diagram shows you. It's earthly, soulish, demonic. And notice it's very clear, this demonic fountain comes out of the mouth of the believer. It's inside the believer. Here is the clearest proof if you want it. Verse 16, for where envy and strife is, there is confusion and every evil work. But the wisdom that is from above, now we're talking about the pure Holy Spirit wisdom, has got certain distinctive marks. And the first one is pure. Bear that in mind. It's absolutely pure. It doesn't compromise on morals and ethics or the truth. It's in a pure spirit. It's peaceable. It's not argumentative. Not self-assertive. It's gentle. It's easy to be entreated. It's full of mercy. Good fruits. Without partiality. It doesn't favor one at the expense of another. And without hypocrisy. It doesn't put on any religious acts. And the fruit of righteousness is sown in peace of them that make peace. It's the peacemakers who can sow the peaceable fruit of righteousness. Now we turn for the conclusion of our study to 1 Corinthians chapter 2. The theme of James chapter 3 was the wisdom that is from above. The theme of 1 Corinthians chapter 2 is the hidden wisdom. And it is the same. It is two different names for the same thing. Now this is the most glorious chapter. And I would love to be able to take hours over it, but I want to conclude this morning if I possibly can. I'm going to read to you, first of all, the entire chapter, 1 Corinthians chapter 2, because I'm talking about the difference between soulish and spiritual. I'll show you, first of all, where these words are found. 1 Corinthians chapter 2, verse 14 says this, but the natural man, but the Greek is soulish, the soulish man receiveth not the things of the Spirit of God, for they are foolishness unto him, neither can he know them, because they are spiritually discerned. You see the contrast between soulish and spiritual? Verse 15, but he that is spiritual judgeth or discerneth all things. Again, that's the direct contrast between that which is soulish and that which is spiritual. The soulish man cannot receive spiritual revelation, because it must come by the Holy Spirit through the believer's spirit. That which bypasses the Holy Spirit and the believer's spirit is not true spiritual revelation. It is soulish. So now I'll read the chapter, and bear in mind that the theme of this chapter is the hidden wisdom. It's spoken of in verse 7, but we speak the wisdom of God in a mystery, even the hidden wisdom. James calls it the wisdom that is from above. Paul calls it the hidden wisdom, but it is the same. And I, brethren, when I came to you, came not with excellency of speech or of wisdom, declaring unto you the testimony of God. For I determined not to know anything among you, save Jesus Christ and him crucified. And I was with you in weakness and in fear and in much trembling. And my speech and my preaching was not with enticing words of man's wisdom, but in demonstration of the Spirit and of power, that your faith should not stand in the wisdom of men, but in the power of God. Howbeit, we speak wisdom among them that are perfect, yet not the wisdom of this world, nor of the princes of this world that come to naught. But we speak the wisdom of God in a mystery, even the hidden wisdom which God ordained before the world unto our glory, which none of the princes of this world knew. For had they known it, they would not have crucified the Lord of glory. But as it is written, eye hath not seen, nor ear heard, neither have entered into the heart of man the things which God hath prepared for them that love him. But God hath revealed them unto us by his Spirit. For the Spirit searcheth all things, yea, the deep things of God. For what man knoweth the things of a man, save the spirit of man which is in him? Even so the things of God knoweth no man, but the Spirit of God. Now we have received not the Spirit of the world, but the Spirit which is of God, that we might know the things that are freely given to us of God, which things also we speak not in the words which man's wisdom teacheth, but which the Holy Ghost teacheth, comparing spiritual things with spiritual. But the natural, the soulish man receiveth not the things of the Spirit of God, for they are foolishness unto him. Neither can he know them, because they are spiritually discerned. But he that is spiritual judgeth all things, yet he himself is judged of no man. For who hath known the mind of the Lord, that he may instruct him? But we have the mind of Christ. Notice the climax. It's the mind of Christ. That's the hidden wisdom. That's the wisdom that's from above. That's the mind of Christ. Now let me take you step by step through the truths of this chapter, understanding that the climax is the hidden wisdom, the mind of Christ. And to me, this is exactly parallel to the phrase that's used in the book of Hebrews, the way into the holiest. For me, this is the way into the holiest. This is the way into the place of direct, face-to-face revelation and encounter with the living God in the Holy Spirit. Now let's look at the way. And I'm going to follow my outline closely. You can have it in front of your eyes. Verses 1 through 3. It is not with human oratory or wisdom, not with enticing words of man's wisdom, not with excellency of speech or wisdom. There's only one doorway into the hidden wisdom. And Paul says, I determined not to know anything among you. He forgot all that he knew of human wisdom. He deliberately laid it aside. And he decided to know only one thing, Jesus Christ and him crucified. The only doorway is Jesus Christ crucified. See, these are where all the cults and all the occult go astray. Because they're seeking for the hidden wisdom, believe me. That's what they're looking for. But they don't come by the only door, which is Jesus Christ and him crucified. And so they get into an area of satanic wisdom and deception. The only doorway is Jesus Christ and him crucified. John 10:9, I am the door. By me, if any man enter in. Please note, it's not a doctrine, it's a person. I am the door. By me, if any man enter in. It's not knowing about Jesus, it's coming through Jesus. John 14:6, I am the way, the truth, and the life. There you have the three divisions of the tabernacle. The outer court, the holy place, the holy of holies. The way, the truth, and the ultimate, the life. No man cometh unto the Father but by me. Please bear that in mind. You cannot get to God the Father by any other route but Jesus Christ and him crucified. Jesus said in John 10, the passage that we just referred to, I am the door. And a little later he said, I am the shepherd. Have you ever stopped to consider how Jesus can be both the door and the shepherd? It's so simple and yet so profound. Jesus crucified is the door. Jesus resurrected is the shepherd. But if you want the resurrected Christ for your shepherd, you've got to come by the crucified Christ, who is the door. Only those who come by the crucified Christ have the resurrected Christ for their shepherd. And Ephesians 2:18 says this, through him, Jesus Christ, we both, Jews and Gentiles, have access by one Spirit unto the Father. There's one way, Jesus, one Spirit, the Holy Spirit, that leads us to the Father. If you do not come by Jesus, you do not have the Holy Spirit to lead you to the Father. The Holy Spirit will not honor any other approach to God but through Jesus Christ and him crucified. Then notice in verses 4 and 5, it's human weakness, supernaturally attested and empowered by the Holy Spirit. When you come through Jesus, the door, you have the supernatural testimony of the Holy Spirit. And all true God-centered religion always receives the supernatural testimony of divine approval. If it's lacking, we better ask why. Because God has promised to honor the truth with supernatural attestation, and he always has all through the history of the scripture. There are two kinds of religion, and they're found in the forefront of human history. The first examples of religion are the religion of Cain and the religion of Abel, and they're set in exact contrast one to another. The religion of Abel was by faith, through revelation received from God. The religion of Cain rejected revelation and relied on reason. The religion of Abel offered a propitiatory sacrifice with shed blood, acknowledging the fact of sin. The religion of Cain refused to bring a propitiatory sacrifice or shed blood, but offered the fruits of toil in the earth, which was already cursed of God. God bore supernatural testimony to the religion of Abel, refused supernatural testimony to the religion of Cain. And notice two more things, the products. The religion of Abel produced a martyr. The religion of Cain produced a murderer. And there's just those two choices. And if you look down prophetically to the close of this age, you'll find there are only going to be two kinds of religion in the world at the close. The religion of Abel and the religion of Cain. And the religion of Abel will produce a bride. The religion of Cain will produce a harlot. That's where it's going to end. And the harlot is going to be the chief persecutor of the bride. If you look in the book of Revelation, the revelation of spiritual Babylon, it says, in her was found the blood of the martyrs, the prophets, the apostles, and all that were slain upon earth. False revelation and false religion is behind all murder. It's an extraordinary statement, but the Bible sustains it. And the kind of religion you have will decide the kind of person you are. One religion produces a martyr, a witness. The other produces a murderer. Which kind of religion did the Pharisees have? The religion of works and self-righteousness. They were the direct lineal descendants of Cain. And sure enough, they murdered the one who had the religion of Abel. The one whose righteousness and ministry was supernaturally attested by the fire. Why did Cain hate Abel? Because God bore testimony to Abel's religion. You see, the first murder was based entirely on religious motives. There's oh so much truth in this. You can follow it all through the Bible. Why were Pentecostals persecuted? You know why? Because they had a supernatural testimony. And why are we going to be persecuted? For the same reason. Human self-sufficient, man-centered religion hates a religion which has a supernatural testimony. But the true religion always has the supernatural testimony. If we don't have it, we better stop and ask why. Because we're entitled to it. Look in Romans 15:18 for a moment. I must go quickly. Romans 15:18-19. Paul says, I will not dare to speak of any of those things which Christ hath not wrought by me. I like to turn that around and says, I only want to talk of the things which Christ has done to make the Gentiles obedient by word and deed, through mighty signs and wonders. Paul said, I'm not going to talk about what I've done. I'll talk about what Christ has done. By mighty signs and wonders, to make the Gentiles obedient, the nations. So that, from Jerusalem and round about unto Illyricum, I have fully preached the gospel. That's the full gospel, friend. It's attested with mighty signs and wonders. Don't let's talk about the full gospel till we have the mighty signs and wonders. We may be on our way there, but we haven't arrived. And believe me, it is the mighty demonstration of the supernatural that truly makes the stubborn, rebellious heart of man obedient. Till you have supernatural attestation, you can get outward religion and conformity, but you don't get the inward submission of the heart that comes when God supernaturally attests the truth. I've seen this on the mission field. I've seen that you can work and labor and sweat with your sweaty, soulish activity, and you can get people to conform and sit in church and sing hymns, but their hearts are far from God. As it's written in the 29th chapter of Isaiah, this people's heart is far from me. They honor me with their lips, but their fear toward me is taught by the precept of man. You can get an outward conformity by teaching the precepts of men, but you don't get real, surrendered, yielded, devoted hearts without the supernatural. And Paul didn't attempt it. You look in 2 Corinthians, chapter 10, verse 10. Some people have got a strange picture of what kind of a preacher Paul was. They think of him as a tremendous pulpit personality. But it's far from being true. See what his enemies said about him. He's quoting his critics. 2 Corinthians chapter 10, verse 10. For his letters say they are weighty and powerful, but his bodily presence is weak and his speech contemptible. He didn't depend for results on a pulpit personality and tremendous oratory. What did he depend upon? The supernatural attestation of Almighty God. 2 Corinthians 12, verses 9 through 10. He said unto me, my grace is sufficient for thee, for my strength is made perfect in weakness. Most gladly therefore will I rather glory in my infirmities, that the power of Christ may rest upon me. Therefore I take pleasure in infirmities, in reproaches, in necessities, in persecutions, in distresses for Christ's sake. For when I am weak, then am I strong. God's strength is made perfect in our weakness. When we can do it, we don't need God. And as long as we don't need God, God stays off the scene, believe me. As long as we can handle it with our methods and our homiletics and our organization and our promotion and our learning, why should God impose himself on us? We have to come to the place where we know we cannot do it. Step back and make way for Almighty God. And Almighty God can do more in 5 minutes by the power of the Holy Spirit than we can do in 5 years of soulish endeavor.
4: Amen.
3: This is the lesson of this chapter. Come back to 1 Corinthians chapter 2. We're going on. Verse 6. Howbeit we speak wisdom among them that are perfect. The word there, I believe, can well be rendered mature, grown up. This type of wisdom is for the mature. And you'll never mature if you don't live in your Bible. That's not the only condition for maturing, but it is a basic condition. Don't nibble little sermonettes. Live in the Word. All Scripture is given by inspiration of God. All Scripture is profitable for doctrine, for reproof, for instruction, for correction. That means the book of Ezra, the book of Nehemiah, the book of Habakkuk, they are all necessary. They're not optional. The total man of God, to be thoroughly equipped, has got to know the whole counsel of God revealed in his word. That's an essential condition for maturity. Somebody said sermonettes produce churchettes and Christianettes. That's one thing nobody can accuse me of, is sermonettes.
4: Amen.
3: Verse 7. I'm not taking all the references, but only some. Verse 7. But we speak the wisdom of God in a mystery, even the hidden wisdom. Oh, how that word gripped me once, the hidden wisdom. As a philosopher, I had been pursuing that for years, but I never went by the only door. I never arrived. What's the hidden wisdom? It's in the hidden area. It's in the spirit. Let's look at those scriptures there. They're beautiful. Psalm 51:6. I believe Paul was quoting Psalm 51 in that very passage. I'll show it to you. Psalm 51:6. Behold, thou desirest truth in the inward part, and in the hidden part thou shalt make me to know wisdom. See, that's what Paul was quoting in 1 Corinthians 2:7, the hidden wisdom. He was referring to Psalm 51:6. Where is the hidden wisdom? It's in the inward part. What's the condition? Truth. Purity. It's the pure spirit. Let's look at the other scriptures. getting ahead of myself. 1 Peter 3 and verse 4. Now, this is spoken specifically to married women, but taking it beyond its context, it has a truth that applies to all. 1 Peter 3, verses 3 and 4. Whose adorning, let it not be the outward adorning of plaiting the hair, or of wearing of gold, or of putting on of apparel, but let it be the hidden man of the heart, in that which is not corruptible. You notice what we've been saying all along? The new man in Christ is incorruptible, because he's born of incorruptible seed. Even the ornament of a meek and a quiet, what? Spirit. Notice those three words. The hidden man, the incorruptible, the spirit. What kind of a spirit? A meek and a quiet spirit. That's the spirit that receives genuine revelation. And then

0: See, anybody can prophesy. Let me tell you that. But not everybody's prophesying edifies. I have to say that I've come to the conclusion it's possible to speak in tongues in a very soulish way. I can't understand the inner mechanics of it, but I'm convinced it's so.
1: All right.
0: And there's much prophesying, which is essentially soulish in its origin rather than spiritual. And the requirements for spiritual revelation and ministry are very searching. They search the inward parts of the belly. Let me say them again. Truth, meekness, quietness, and purity. Verse 8. Now we're going back to 1 Corinthians chapter 2. 1 Corinthians chapter 2, talking about this hidden wisdom, which none of the princes of this world knew, for had they known it, they would not have crucified the Lord of glory. You see the implication? The hidden wisdom reveals Jesus as the Lord of glory. That's the supreme purpose of this hidden wisdom, is to reveal Jesus in his glory. And you take John 16:13-15, Jesus said, when he, the Spirit of truth, is come, he shall glorify me. For he shall receive of mine and shall show it unto you. All wisdom that comes from the Holy Spirit glorifies and reveals Jesus. Whenever we get off on a tangent, we're absorbed in a doctrine, a personality, an institution, or a movement, we're already moving away from the line of true revelation. True revelation glorifies Jesus. Verse 9, that's 1 Corinthians chapter 2. I have not seen, nor ear heard, neither have entered in the heart of man. It is not by the senses, it is not by the reason, it is not by the imagination, it is not through the soul. It does not come by soulish channels. Verse 10 and 11, how does it come? But God hath revealed them unto us by his Spirit. For the Spirit searcheth all things, yea, the deep things of God. For what man knoweth the things of a man, save the spirit of man which is in him? Even so the things of God knoweth no man but the Spirit of God. True revelation comes by God's Spirit to the believer's spirit. It is spirit to spirit, not spirit to soul. That which bypasses the spirit and comes to the soul is not true spiritual revelation. We have to be in that living union with God through the Spirit before we can receive true revelation. Verse 12, it reveals our inheritance. Now we have received not the spirit of the world, but the Spirit which is of God, that we might know the things that are freely given to us of God. You see, they've already been given. We saw that the other day in 2 Peter chapter 1. God hath already given us all things that pertain unto life and godliness. But we don't have them because we don't know them, and we don't know them because we don't have the revelation of them. The revelation of them comes by the Spirit. We have received the Spirit. He has revealed. God has given. The inheritance is there. But without the revelation, we don't enter into it. Verse 13, and this is very important, which things also we speak, not in the words which man's wisdom teacheth, but which the Holy Spirit teacheth, using spiritual language to spiritual people. I think that's a better translation. See, whenever you hear a person who's bogged down in the jargon of psychology, they cannot present spiritual truth. One of the favorite concepts of psychology is the subconscious. There is nothing in Scripture that exactly corresponds to that. I was with a preacher in a series of meetings once, a lady preacher. She was what's called a universalist. She preached what she called the gospel according to Barbara. I tried to preach the gospel according to the Bible. There was a distinct clash, believe me. Not of personalities. She was a very charming person. But we came to this point where we had to decide, does the Bible speak the truth, or is there another version? And the thing that amused me about it was, almost every sentence she spoke contained the word concept. I thought, take away concept and she's got nothing left to preach about. Now that is not really spiritual language. You study the language of Scripture, it's very simple, practical. These long-sounding, complicated psychological concepts are not for the believer who's seeking

0: through Revelation. Whenever you find the person that's got to use that kind of language, question the source of their revelation. Verse 16, and we're missing out 14 and 15 because we've dealt with that essentially. Notice the climax, and we must come to this climax. For who hath known the mind of the Lord? It doesn't come to natural man. It doesn't come by reason. It doesn't come by understanding. It comes by revelation. God's spirit to the human spirit illuminated, that he may instruct him. We don't have to tell God. God has to tell us. But we have the mind of Christ. This is the climax. This is the Holy of Holies. This is the supreme. Notice two things, and I'm going to close. First of all, it's we. It's not I. I do not believe that the mind of Christ is imparted to any one individual believer in its totality. It's when the body comes together and matures collectively that we will be able to say, we have the mind of Christ. Compare Ephesians for a moment. Chapter 3. Ephesians 3, verses 18 and 19. Tremendous verses. Ephesians 3, 18 and 19. Paul prays for the believers that ye may be able to comprehend with all saints the breadth, length, depth, and height. Notice, you cannot comprehend that on your own. But with all saints, you can. See, it's not I have the mind of Christ. It's we have the mind of Christ. It's given to the body collectively. No one person has a monopoly of it. And verse 19 of Ephesians 3, and to know the love of Christ which passeth knowledge, and that ye might be filled with all the fullness of God. Collectively, the church can be filled with the fullness of God. Individually, there's only one person who was filled with the fullness of God, and that was Jesus. In him dwelt all the fullness of the Godhead, bodily. But for you and me to comprehend the length and the breadth, the depth and the height, and be filled with the fullness of God, it's not going to come individually. It's going to come collectively. We have the mind of Christ. Not I. Don't change those words. I mean, every one of us is entitled to come into the holiest and receive revelation. But the total revelation will be for the total body. That's why I'm concerned with your maturing and you're concerned with my maturing. Because we depend on one another, see. I can't go it alone and arrive there and say, I've finished. Never mind about you. We've got to get there together. The other truth that I want to bring to you is the nature of what it means to have the mind of Christ. I turn to the parallel passage in Philippians 2. This is our last scripture for this morning. Philippians 2, beginning at verse 5 and reading through verse 11. Let this mind be in you, which was also in Christ Jesus. Here is the mind of Christ. And it's stated in the next three verses, 6, 7, and 8, who being in the form of God, thought it not robbery to be equal with God, but made himself of no reputation, took upon him the form of a servant, was made in the likeness of men, being found in fashion as a man, he humbled himself and became obedient unto death, even the death of the cross. Notice the next word, wherefore. Shall I tell you something in a nutshell, which is breathtaking? Jesus earned his exaltation. He wasn't promoted because he was the Son of God. He was promoted because he deserved it. He laid it aside and he had to win it back. And he did. And he's now at the Father's right hand because he deserves to be there. Wherefore God also hath highly exalted him and given him a name that is above every name, that at the name of Jesus every knee shall bow, things in heaven, things in earth, things under the earth. Every tongue shall confess that Jesus Christ is Lord to the glory of God the Father. Let me show you the seven steps down and the seven steps up. And with this, I'll close. The seven steps down are found in Philippians chapter 2. Verse 6 gives you the level from which Jesus started. Being in the form of God, thought it not robbery to be equal with God. More correctly, thought not equality with God something to be grasped at. He had it by divine, eternal nature. nature. He was eternally equal with God. You can see the contrast. Who did grasp at equality with God? Satan. And when he reached up, he slipped and fell. Jesus didn't have to grasp at it because he had it. Here's a deliberate contrast with Satan. Jesus was in the form of God on perfect equality with God. Now notice the seven steps down. Number one says he emptied himself. The King James says made himself of no reputation. But the literal language is he emptied himself. Charles Wesley's hymn says he emptied himself of all but love. Number two, he took upon him the form of a servant. Instead of being Lord, he was servant. Number three, the Adamic race. All right? And found in fashion as a man. He could have been an angel and been a servant, but he was made a little lower than the angels for the suffering of death. Number four, he was found in fashion as a man. He didn't walk in the perfection of the setting in which God placed Adam in the garden, but he was an ordinary man of the day, of his time, in the streets of Nazareth. And when Peter identified him as the Son of God, Jesus said, "Flesh and blood has not revealed this unto you. You cannot see it by your natural senses." That's what it means. He was found in fashion as a man. Number five, he humbled himself. He was not a haughty or proud man. He wasn't a prince, and he wasn't a priest. What was he? A carpenter. I knew of a brother in the Lord back in Britain, upon whose heart God laid this prayer, "Lord, show me your hand." And he prayed, "Lord, show me your hand." And one day, God answered the prayer. And in a vision, he saw the hands of the Lord. He expected to see them pierced with nails. But God showed him the hands of a working man, used to the hammer and the saw and the nail. And it was a greater revelation, because he understood Jesus was a working man. He was a carpenter. Number six, he was obedient unto death. Not merely did he live as a man, but he died as a man. And number seven, the ultimate, the death of the cross. See that? Those are the seven great steps down. He emptied himself, became a servant, in the likeness of the Adamic race, in the fashion of a man of his day, a humble man, the carpenter, obedient to death, and the ultimate in degradation and shame, the death of the cross. Now, do you want to see the seven steps up? All right. The seven aspects of the exaltation of Jesus. He's highly exalted. A name above every name. Isn't that right? Verse 9, God hath highly exalted him, given him a name which is above every name. Number 3, every knee bows at the name of Jesus, will bow. Number 4, things in heaven. Number 5, things in earth. Number 6, things under earth. And number 7, every tongue. Well, I won't write the rest because there isn't room. Every tongue shall confess that Jesus Christ is Lord. Now, see the truth? The way up is the way down. You want to go higher? Go lower. You want to be exalted? Abase yourself. This is the unchanging principle. Everyone that exalted himself shall be abased. And every the one that humbleth himself shall be exalted. The perfect example of that truth is Jesus. He abased himself to the uttermost, and God exalted him to the uttermost. And the scripture says, let this mind be in you, which was in Christ Jesus. You say, Brother Prince, I want to be spiritual. I want to have the mind of Jesus. That's it. And that's the way to the hidden wisdom. The way down, it's the way up. You go down and let God take care of the up, just like Jesus. Let me quote Moody and I'll finish. Moody said this. He said, as a young man, I used to think that God had his gifts arranged on shelves, and that the best gifts were on the highest shelves, and I would have to reach up for them. But he said, I discovered later I was wrong. The best gifts were on the lowest shelves, and I had to stoop down for them. That's the mind of Christ.
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1: On today's edition of Real Life Radio, Pastor Jack continues his series called The Disciplines of Life and a message titled Disciplines of Difficulty, Part 2. Following Jesus can sometimes be hard, even uncomfortable. But those difficulties, well, they're actually part of how God matures us as believers. You see, when we truly follow Jesus, life can get challenging. People may not understand us. Some will criticize us, while others will totally reject us. But this doesn't mean something's wrong. It often means we're doing the right thing. So today, Pastor Jack teaches that difficulties are part of the Christian life, and we should not run from them. Instead of avoiding hard situations, we need to trust in the Lord. We need to stay faithful, knowing that He's working through those challenges. Now, in his message called Disciplines of Difficulty, Part 2, here's pastor and Bible teacher Jack Hibbs.
2: I've told you this before. When Ashley, our youngest daughter, was 8 months old, she got sick. She's allergic to antibiotics. We didn't know that. The doctor gave her an antibiotic. It lyses her blood cells. She has Stevens-Johnson's syndrome. She's allergic to synthetic antibiotics. She can't have them. It'll kill her. We didn't know. She's bleeding from the inside out. You ever seen a person bleeding from the inside out? Their skin, just you touch their skin and the blood comes through the pores. She's suffocating to death. They told us, you know what? She's got less than a 50% chance to live. They put her in quarantine at St. Jude's. And a pediatric hematologist just went after that issue. I mean, just attacked it. And she said, now we wait. We wait for 7 days. Let me tell you something. When you're gripped with that moment, you realize real quick, you know what? We had her for 8 months. Jesus brought her into the world. And you realize real quick, Jesus owns her. And when that moment comes, there's a depth to the fellowship of the understanding of the difficulty that God's in control. And He doesn't often ask us for input on our part. He doesn't say, Jack, what do you think I should do on this? And Lisa and I, one Saturday morning, we were sitting in the cafeteria because that week Lisa lived at the hospital. And one Saturday morning, we were sitting there and we were just so tired, and Pastor Chuck Smith walked by St. Jude's Hospital, walked right by, and we saw Pastor Chuck, we went, our daughter Ashley's in the hospital. We don't know if the office told you or not. We're of course, fellowshipping at Costa Mesa. And Pastor Chuck says, well, that's why I'm here. I'm in between weddings. I thought I would come over and pray for her. And he said, I prayed with her. And he goes, listen, she's going to be fine. Nobody knew that. Nobody knew she was going to be fine yet. And Pastor Chuck's not one of those guys that just speaks, you know, this thing on, oh, you're going to be a millionaire and you're going to be fine. He doesn't talk like that. He usually says, well, just trust in the Lord. But Pastor Chuck had said, you know what? Ashley and I just had a little time. That's how he put it. Ashley and I just had a little time of prayer, and she's going to be fine. Nobody knew that. And she was fine. But let me tell you, that answer did not come through the mouth of a man. until God had settled the reality in Lisa and I's heart that there was a depth to this, and it's a realm that God presides over. In Philippians 1:20, the Bible says, according to my earnest expectation and hope, that in nothing shall I be ashamed, but with all boldness as always, so now also Christ will be magnified in my body. Listen to what he's talking about. Whether by life or by death, for to me to live is Christ and to die is gain. To understand that there's a depth to the suffering that you're going through. I was studying for today's message and I had to have a repair guy come to the house. And the guy was there and he didn't know me from Adam. And he's doing whatever he's doing. And I'm sitting there and I'm just typing away on my computer. And he turns around out of nowhere and he says, "Hey, can I ask you something?" Yeah. And he goes, "I just went through a divorce. And how does somebody get through a divorce? It's hard." And I thought, man, do I have like a label across my face? We had a great time of fellowship, this guy. A depth to the difficulty. The hardship in your life, is it bringing you, taking you to Jesus? That's its intended purpose. Or are you kicking against God and you're fighting and swinging and punching? You ever seen someone come close to drowning? Only one time in my life, down in Newport Beach, I didn't actually see it, I heard about it. A lifeguard, you ever seen those guys hit out in the water when someone's going down? They're like animals. Those lifeguards hit the water like little torpedoes, man. And that guy's going out after some guy that's drowning out there, and the guy wouldn't let him in. You could see the guy attacking the lifeguard. And the lifeguard just swam away from him and just waited. Yeah, have you ever seen it? He just waited until that guy I guess when you're drowning, you'll take people down with you. So the lifeguard's waiting, he's waiting until the guy starts drowning. Yeah, they do. And the guy's and then the lifeguard grabs him. Why? Because in the depth, he began to understand, I can't save myself in this difficulty. I need help. Philippians chapter 1, verse 28 says, do not in any way be terrified by your adversaries. I like that. I don't know. You guys, keep it on the screen. Look at that. Do not in any way be terrified by your adversaries. You want to know why? Keep it on the screen. You could just see David. He's standing there, little ruddy guy, right? He's got his sling. He's got his five stones. He's going to go after Goliath. And standing behind David is the God of Israel. He's a little snot running down his nose. He's got dirt all over his face. I come to you in the name of the Lord, you sir, uncircumcised Philistine. He starts running after Goliath. I wonder what Goliath saw, but man, I think maybe Goliath saw God standing behind David. There was certainly an angel attached as a propellant to that stone that sunk into his head. Do not in any way be terrified by your adversaries. Somebody coming against you, they're coming against the living God. Think of that. Which is to them a proof of perdition. Their very actions prove that they don't know Christ. But to you of salvation, and that from God. For to you it has been granted on behalf of Christ to not only believe in him, church, but what does it say? But also to what? Suffer for his sake. It's okay. The depth to difficulty. Paul didn't know anything special that you and I don't have today. The difference is, church, he lived through difficulties. Isaiah 26, verse 3 and 4 says, you will keep him in perfect peace whose mind is stayed on you because he trusts in you. Trust in the Lord forever, for Yah, that's his name, by the way, Yah, that means the rock or salvation or the rock of my salvation. That's the name of God. Yah, the Lord, is everlasting strength. I love that. That's the name of God. The Judeo-Christian God of the Bible has a name. Why do I say that? Because, for example, in Islam, they don't know the name. I mean, you can study and find out the name, but they'll say they don't know the name. Allah is Arabic for God. God's a title. The God of the Bible gives you his name. And he calls you his friend. And he's with you in your difficulty. Job 23:10 says, but he knows the way that I should take. And when he has tried me, I shall come forth as gold. Shiny. You know all that? Lisa had a women's leadership tea at the house. All I know when she has this once a year is the little, you know, girls, I'm sorry, I don't know this talk, but you know, there's like this stuff that's all the shiny, the silver has got to be polished before you ladies come over, because it's got to look really nice. God says, I put you into a trial in life, and when I pull you out of it, you're shiny, shiny, brilliant gold. What does that mean? It means your faith has been tried and found to be true. Isn't that great? How do you know if your faith's real? Honestly, listen, you won't know unless you have a life-shaking event. Also this, we look at number two, the discipline of difficulty is that it develops a maturity in the difficulty. There's no way, church, listen, man, I don't know how to put this to you gently. You will never encounter a deep, mature Christian who has not suffered. I don't know how to tell you. In Philippians chapter 3, verse 10, the maturity comes from difficulty. Listen to this, Philippians 3:10. You're not going to see it on the screen, I don't think. You're going to have to just write it down. Philippians 3:10. That I may know him, this is Paul's prayer, and the power of his resurrection. How many of you would like to know the power of his resurrection and knowing him? It's the next part of that verse. And the fellowship of his sufferings. Yeah. I want the power. I don't want the pain. But you can't have the power without the pain. And I'm not talking about no pain, no gain. I'm not talking about that stupid statement. Because you can't earn it. It's the pain that allows the mantle of power. Because you can't handle it. It's like giving your 9-year-old the keys to your race car or lawnmower. They can't handle it. It's too much power for them. God wants to use you in this life. And you're saying, oh, I want to be used by God. That's awesome. You're just signed up for pain. Say, man, don't laugh about that. That, you know, you're scaring me. And listen, God is gracious. I would rather trust God in his dealing out of pain, customized pain for me, than to take my chances in this lunatic world. God is merciful. God is gentle and kind. And when suffering comes to my life, I need to catch my breath and say, Lord, mature my life with you.
3: 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And now, let's get back to today's message. Once again, here's Pastor Jack.
2: Paul goes on in Philippians 3 and he says, not that I have attained what God has called me to. I haven't attained that. He said, but I press on that I may lay hold of that which Christ has also laid hold of me. Brethren, I do not count myself as apprehending, but one thing I do, this, forgetting those things which are behind me, I reach forward to those things that are ahead in Christ. Wow. Ladies and gentlemen, that's Philippians 3:13. You need that for your life. Forget about it. Forget it. You ever been to New York? Hey, you stepped on my shoe. Forget it. Hey, that's my cab. Forget it. It's funny. I mean, it's just funny. Man, they're living in the now, man. So check this out. God says, Paul says, you know what? The past, forget about it. I'm looking forward to Christ. I'm grabbing everything that I can from him, for him, to get to him. He says, I press toward the goal for the prize of the upward call of God, which is in Christ Jesus. Therefore, let us, as many as are mature, have this mind. Isn't that amazing? That's awesome. Listen, difficulty develops faith very quickly. Faith, hope, and love. Watch this. Number one is faith. Difficulties develop faith. Every faith lesson in the Bible was prepared in advance. Think about that. Noah, Abraham, Joseph. He's amazing, that guy. Moses. Sometimes Moses deserved the stuff he got himself into, but Joseph was just flat out amazing. Paul. Paul blows my mind. I would not want to meet Paul in this life. Paul was intense. He scares me. The disciples, they're kind of funny. I'm sorry, but when I see the disciples, this may freak out some of you, but the disciples, when you put everything together and you read them in the Gospels, in the book of Acts, they do pretty good in the book of Acts because the Holy Spirit's got a hold of them. In the Gospels, it's pretty terrifying. And I hear this, nee, nee, nee, nee, nee, nee. You know, the theme to the Three Stooges. And it's like, what are they doing now? They're always in Jesus' way. They're always goofing things up. They're always getting it wrong. He always has to say, come over here. Didn't you understand? Look, I'll explain it to you. I said that to them because this is what it means. Come on, you guys. Have I been with you so long and you still don't get it? Remember he said that. He goes, look, Philip, come on, man. If you've seen me, you've seen the Father. What's the thing? Come on. He meets a centurion in Capernaum and the centurion's got it. Hey, I know who you are. And I know that I, like you, we are people under order. You've got your orders from your father, and I've got my orders from Rome, but I turn around and I tell these soldiers that are lower in me in rank to do what, and they do it. And Jesus says, I have not seen such great faith in all of Israel. It's amazing to me. Difficulties develops faith. To the point where you've got disciples who are a bunch of bumbling, funny guys who wind up dying for their faith. They cannot deny Christ 20, 30 years later. The only one, I think, if I remember right, that died of natural causes is John. And even then, did you know the Roman Empire, according to church history, put John in boiling oil and they pulled him out and nothing happened? So then they said, get out of here. And they sent him to the island of Patmos as an old man. He lived to be in his 90s. He was the bishop of Ephesus at one time, the pastor at Ephesus. And he was banished by the Roman Empire to the Isle of Patmos. I've been there. I've stood there. John Miller, John Corson, and a tour of. We stood there. It's a little tiny, deserted little rock in the middle of the Mediterranean. And God reveals to John the book of Revelation. Faith is born out of difficult things. In church, listen, I know that you don't want to sign up for difficult things and challenging things and things that even put us in the place of a challenge. But listen, God, listen, church, please listen. God loves when his kids say, okay, Lord, here I come. And we jump into that whatever. Will God provide? Will he do this? Will he be there for that? When God speaks, listen, this is the radical thing about faith. When God speaks to you, obey him. Know that God has spoken. Obey him. People will have opinions. That's normal. Expect them. Obey him. And then watch what happens. He will put the puzzle together. I say puzzle together. Because sometimes puzzles sit undone on a card table for months. I will not touch a puzzle. I hate them. Lisa loves them. A couple years ago, our house was in this thing about puzzles. And Rebecca, Ashley, Lisa, they'd walk by every so often. It's stupid. oh, look, we're building the castle. We got this like Ludwig's castle from Austria, about 1,000 pieces. It's like, what do you want to do this for? God works on our lives like that sometimes. And as time goes, it's not until you're nearing the end that it all comes together. And you and I are going through difficulties. And how are we handling them? Watch out. We were just talking about this before service. As you get older. This is a great, listen, there's some benefits to getting older. Denny's. 4 o'clock specials, you know. Half off. And you see things different. And I remember, you know, when you're younger, man, it's so funny. You got teenage kids or you've got young people today. They're not even married or they don't have kids and they're telling people how to raise their kids. Yeah, you know what you need to do? You need to do this for your kid. And how many kids do you have? Well, we haven't had any kids yet, but... And I got to tell you, if that's happened in your life, just know this. That person you were talking to with the kids was biting their lip to keep from laughing at you in your face. You got to live it. And you go through these difficulties. And your faith is strengthened. In 1 Peter 1:5-7, it says, us concerning the believers who are kept by the power of God. Well, that's enough. We can say amen right now and go home. Who are kept by the power of God through faith for salvation. That's the total, absolute redemption of body, soul, and spirit in the end. Ready to be revealed in the last time. In this you greatly rejoice, though now for a little while, if need be, you have been grieved by various trials. That the genuineness of your faith, being much more precious than gold that perishes, though it is tested by fire, may be found to the praise, honor, and glory at the revelation of Jesus Christ. How cool is that? You ever pray that prayer? I hope you do. Lord, I hope you come today. Do you pray that prayer more and more? I am. Lord, come today. I was marrying a couple a little while back, and I had said this before, and so the father of the bride remembered it, and he had said, Pastor Jack, remember before in a message you said that you always pray with the husband and wife-to-be before service? Yeah. And sometimes you say, like, when you get all the guys together, now let's pray before the wedding. Let's pray that Jesus comes back right now. And everyone closes their eyes and prays, but the groom-to-be, the husband-to-be, he's like this. Just one night. You can hear him. He doesn't even say it. You can hear it in his head. Lord, can you come tomorrow? It's kind of funny. But church, listen, regarding difficulties in faith, do this the next time you find yourself in a difficulty. Pray this, something like it. You just pray, Lord, I know this could not have come upon me without you knowing about it. And I'm asking you in Jesus' name to cause me to get out of this all that you've intended. My friend, you pray that prayer, write it down if you have to. You pray that prayer the next time you are in the midst, or you sense a difficulty coming on. Lord, don't let me miss the lesson in this.
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2: Like Jonah of old, if God has called you to do something with your life, don't stall or you could miss an important blessing. I grew up in a remote corner of the province of Alberta, Canada. My parents emigrated from Poland 10 years before I was born in 1939. That was the same year my father gave his life to Christ, setting the whole family on a new course. My older sister led me to the Lord. Then she stirred up an interest in missions, and I vowed to serve the Lord as a missionary. But after high school, I went to work in a bank and forgot about my commitment. That summer, I nearly drowned while swimming in the Simonette River. After my friends rescued me, I got alone with God and rededicated my life to serving Him. In Bible school, friends and I formed a quartet. All of us were drawn to Europe as a mission field, and ultimately we went to Germany with the Word of Life ministry. Our headquarters were in an old castle, and from there we sang and ministered throughout the Eastern Bloc countries before the fall of communism. I even traveled to the village from which my parents had come, met 30 relatives, and led my uncle to the Lord. I'm Chuck Cosman, urging you not to miss the greatest adventure of your life, following God's will and purpose for you, ordained before the foundation of the world. If the Son, therefore, shall make you free, you shall be free indeed.
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3: 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We give you worship, Jesus. Oh, how we adore you, Lord. 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
1: You just won a new car on a game show. What are you going to do when you get home? Are you going to drive it everywhere? 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Or are you going to keep on driving your old clunker? That would be goofy, wouldn't it? Almost as goofy as if God were to grant you the gift of His grace, forgiveness for all your sins, and eternal life, and you went on living exactly the way you used to. As if you never accepted Christ as your Lord and Savior, as if you had no grace. But isn't that the way we sometimes live? Good news though. If you've accepted Christ, you do have grace. You have the power to turn away from your old life and experience the joy of His love and His community right now. Just say yes. 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That's billygraham.org.

Dear Lord, we ask to commune with you this day. We ask that you enlighten us by placing on our hearts requests and petitions that we may offer back to you. Through our prayers, Father, we do not seek to

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1: My mother came from a family of Reformed Jews, while my father's family was Orthodox. He sent me and my brother to Hebrew school and observed the Sabbath. Otherwise, he had little respect for religion. By the time I started dating Seal, I was an agnostic and she was an atheist. Riding the bus one day, a Christian began talking to me and gave me a New Testament. I never opened it because I didn't want to commit ethnic treason. Seal and I married. One Christmas, I brought home an album of Christmas carols, and the words made Seal ponder the meaning and purpose of Jesus. She had come to believe in God and asked him to show her if Jesus was the Messiah. Then she prayed for someone to help her understand. God sent a Hebrew Christian to the door one day, and this woman explained the gospel and sent her to a nearby church. Seal received Christ that Sunday and came home rejoicing. I was angry and ordered her not to tell anyone and not to return to the church. Me, the liberal who was supposedly tolerant. But God was working in my heart, and one Saturday night, I sat in my favorite chair and wondered, what do I really believe? As I searched my heart, I realized that Jesus is the Messiah. I went to church the next day and openly professed faith in Christ. After Bible school, God called me and my wife to His service with a ministry to other Jews. I'm Moish Rosen. If the Son, therefore, shall make you free, you shall be free indeed.
0: If you would like to be free from the weight of sin by receiving Jesus Christ as Lord and Savior, or maybe you have questions about it, call 1-888-NEED-HIM right now. 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

0: When you were a child, I'm sure you could recognize your mom or your dad's voice, even from across a crowded room. I know that was true for me. Wherever I was, I could single out those two voices. Today on Truth for Life, we'll learn why believers can similarly recognize Jesus' voice. Alistair Begg is teaching from the opening verses in John chapter 10.
1: What in the world is Jesus saying here? For judgment I came into the world, but I didn't come as a judge. Well, it's straightforward, I think. He says my coming inevitably creates division. My words create a distinction that is obvious already in the response of the Pharisees. We are the disciples of Moses. You are his disciple. Their judgment is that Jesus is not what he claims to be. And the judgment of the man is that clearly, whoever he has the power to change. Jesus, by his word and by his works, exposes the hearts of these religious leaders. These are the ones who are looking for the one who is to come, and he stands before them, and they reject him. And it's not a matter of speculation. It's a matter of eternal significance. At the end of chapter 9, he says to them, you know, if you were blind, if you didn't even have the Old Testament, if you were just completely blind, you wouldn't be guiltless, but you wouldn't be as guilty as you are now, because you are the beneficiaries of all these things. Think of what Paul says in Romans chapter 2. And he says, but now that you say, we see, and you don't actually see, your guilt remains. Your guilt remains. Now, you can't pause here, but let's just acknowledge that there's a lot of talk about guilt. That people say, well, you shouldn't have any guilt. Psychiatrists are dealing with guilt all the time. Mental health, guilt is the problem, guilt is the issue, and so on. There are all kinds of notion concerning that. But the real guilt, which every single person on the face of the earth faces, is that we are guilty before God, that we have offended against God, that by our lives and our lips and so on, we've decided that we will deal without him. We're alienated, we're under condemnation, we face his wrath, we're guilty, and he says your guilt remains. Unless, of course, you would understand who came in order to deal with your guilt? The shepherd. There's nobody that's in a worse predicament this morning than the person who is self-confident in their own sight. The children of the Enlightenment, some of my intellectual friends, you know, we are the ones who see. We feel sorry for you, Beg, that you've got into that obscurantist religion of yours, that Jesus thing. I mean, by and large, it's really reprehensible. We're glad that we don't have to face that. All your talk about the need for freedom, we don't need freedom. All that talk about being made to see, we don't need to see. We've seen everything. We're rational people and so on. And Jesus says, well, your guilt remains. No one's case is more hopeless than the person who is blind believing they can see. No one's case is more hopeless than the Pharisee in Luke chapter 18, who says, I thank you that I am not like other men. The response of religion to the intervention of the shepherd. So context one was historically, context number two was in relationship to chapter 9, and now let's go to the content, says somebody. All right, let's do that. Truly, truly, I say to you, he who does not enter the sheepfold by the door, it's straightforward, isn't it? In fact, it's so straightforward that a child listening to me now would be able to draw a picture in her notebook and would be able to explain it to her mother or her grandmother over lunch. There's a sheepfold. Jesus is the way into the sheepfold. If you don't go into the sheepfold, you're left outside. Your guilt remains. You're in deep trouble. You need Jesus. Thank you, says the grandmother. I wish Alistair had just been as clear as this morning. The sheepfold is a sheepfold. If it was just a family affair, We'd attach to a house adjacent to a building, a bit like something we might add to our home to put things in. Or it would be a community courtyard. In other words, it would be in a central place where a number of flocks could be placed for a period of time for the night. I suppose a bit like when you drive out 87, there's a place you can put your dog down there. I see that. It's irrelevant to me because I don't have a dog, but I always think, well, that's got to be a nightmare living in there. But anyway, if you have a dog, you just have the dog yourself. But if you want to put it in there, then it goes with all the other dogs. And so if you're a shepherd, you bring your sheep and you deposit them in the sheepfold. There's one point of entry and is guarded by a watchman. That's what Jesus says in the picture. And he points out that anyone who's seeking to enter the sheepfold by climbing over the wall or trying to cut his way through the fence is up to no good at all. That wouldn't be the shepherd. Why would the shepherd ever do that? He would never need to do that. And people say, well, I can get into the sheepfold of God by my own mechanism. I can climb over the wall. I can find different ways. Think Pilgrim's Progress, right? Well, we can go over the wall. We're good people. We can do this. We can do that. Thieves and robbers, only one point of entry. The one who enters, verse 2, by the door is the shepherd of the sheep. Now another bell goes off in somebody's head, says, wait a minute, I read the rest of the chapter. Jesus is also the door of the sheep. How can he be the shepherd of the sheep and the door of the sheep? Listen, let's go back to English literature. This is a figure of speech. Therefore, you cannot press all the metaphorical details tidily if you're going to stand back from it enough to say, oh, I get the picture. Because in actual fact, this is true all the way through John. Jesus is the bread of life, and he gives the bread of life. He is the one who tells the truth, and he is the one who is the truth. He is the one who is the shepherd, and he is also the door. Don't stumble over that. Verse 3. To him the gatekeeper opens. Who's the gatekeeper? We're not told. It's a picture. To him the gatekeeper opens, the sheep hear his voice. The sheep hear his voice. Now, my grandfather was a shepherd. I never met him. I have his crook. And it's a precious thing to me. And I imagine him using it with a hook on the end so that he could reach in and pull lambs to safety, and with a point on the other end so that he could do as necessary to stop some naughty sheep annoying another sheep or whatever it might be. But the sheep actually hear his voice. I sat at my desk and I said, fantastic. Voice recognition, huh? I said, what is voice recognition? So I looked it up. I was delighted to discover that it is an interdisciplinary subfield of computer science and computational linguistics that develops methodologies and technologies that enable recognition. So imagine the sheep saying to the other sheep, did you hear his voice? And the sheep said, yeah, VR is fantastic, isn't it? It's amazing. No, but notice, you see what it says. To him the gatekeeper opens, the sheep hear his voice, and he calls his own sheep. He doesn't just call sheep. He's not calling, hey, sheepy, sheepy. No, no, he's calling them by name. Morton, who wrote a book about the Holy Land way back in 1931, records in this book, which is a quite wonderful book, early one morning I saw an extraordinary sight not far from Bethlehem. Two shepherds had evidently spent the night with their flocks in a cave. The sheep were all mixed together. And the time had come for the shepherds to go in different directions. One of the shepherds stood some distance from the sheep and began to call. First one, then another, then four or five ran toward him, and so on until he had counted his own flock. He calls his own sheep by name. I have a father. He called my name. Who are his own sheep? We know them from John chapter 6, 37. All the Father gives me will come to me, and whoever comes to me, I will never turn away. So who are these sheep? They're the sheep who have heard the voice I heard the voice of Jesus say, come to me. I came to Jesus. That's the sheep. That's why it's a tragedy when people in positions such as mine are not actually themselves sheep of the true shepherd. They fulfill the role of a shepherd while never actually having come to meet the shepherd himself. He doesn't drive them from behind. He leads them from the front. They follow him because they know his voice. This is even better than the nursery. I mean, there's a couple of times I can't get my grandchildren out of there because I don't have a ticket. Now, I understand that. I'm not dissing that at all. The thing has to work, and it has to work for me as well. But you know, if you don't recognize my face, do you recognize my voice? They followed him because they heard his voice. Now, let's just acknowledge that the wonder of our dealings in terms of these things is that God has made himself known. He's revealed himself in creation. The heavens declare his glory. We saw that in Romans chapter 1. These his invisible qualities and so on are apparent to people. There is no actual voice, but his speech goes throughout the entire earth. Because everybody on planet Earth can look up and see the rising of the moon, can wake in the morning and see the rising of the sun. He's spoken in creation. He's spoken in conscience. Our consciences are distorted by sin, but you will never, ever meet a person who doesn't understand the sense of oughtness. I don't think I ought to have said that. I don't think I ought to have done that. I wish I hadn't done that. Why does anybody ever say that? Because God has stamped eternity in our hearts, conscience, and of course in Christ. So his voice is heard in creation, in conscience, although distorted by sin, and in Jesus himself. God has spoken actively, objectively, historically, in the person of his Son. And Jesus' words are then witnessed to by the apostles who, filled with the Holy Spirit, have given to us the legacy of his words written down for our teaching. If we had time, which we don't, we could turn to the 19th Psalm, where you've got the wonderful movement in that dramatic poem, which begins, you know, the heavens declare the glory of God, and the firmament shows his handiwork. Day unto day uttereth speech, and night unto night showeth knowledge. No speech, no language, and so on. And then without even, just like poetry at school, just all of a sudden, from that context, the psalmist then goes, the law of the Lord is perfect, converting the soul. The testament, you say, wait a minute, I thought you were talking about God speaks in creation. Yeah, but this is how he speaks. The hymn writer has it quite wonderfully when he says, and I'm looking for it in my notes, that in the act of creation, God's voice is heard. Here it is. The heavens declare thy glory, Lord. In every star thy wisdom shines. But when our eyes behold your word, we read your name in fairer lines. Because think about it. Throughout history, people have looked up at the sun and they've worshipped it. What is it makes a person worship the Lord Jesus Christ? Because they understand that he is the radiance of the Father's glory. Now, let me end in two ways. First of all, by saying this. The practical purpose of God giving us his word is in order, of course, that we might meet Jesus. But at the same time, it is in order that we might respond to it, if you like, with an intelligent sense of reverence. That God's word is to be approached best, if you like, on our knees. that God is actually communicating to us in this book. Packer says, the Bible is God preaching. So the indication of how much the Bible means to me is, first of all, displayed in, do I respond to it reverently? Secondly, do I trust it wholeheartedly? Do I trust it wholeheartedly? Or do I take it as a few suggestions for various ways of approaching life? Am I prepared to put my own opinions over against the truth of God's word? Am I just toying with the thing? My traditions, and so on. All of my opinions, all of our traditions, all of our feelings must be brought under the jurisdiction of His word. If we're going to approach it reverently, if we're going to trust it wholeheartedly, and if we're going to obey it completely. Obey it completely. People get a little churned up about this, you know, obeying. We're not so sure we like obeying. Listen, the reason we obey the Bible is because it is a logical outcome of our submission to Jesus. Why do we believe the Bible? Jesus believed the Bible, and Jesus told us to. Now, the heart of the true shepherd, which we're going to go on and see in our study next time, the heart of the true shepherd is revealed in his voice. And the heart of the true sheep recognizes the voice of the true shepherd. How do I know that I'm one of his sheep? I recognize his voice. He walks with me. And he talks with me. How? In his word. And he tells me I am his own. The true sheep. You see, because Mr. Jones's sheep, when Mr. Levi was calling his sheep, did not have to worry that his sheep, Mr. Jones's crew, would go off with Mr. Levi. Because his sheep know his voice. Conversely, a stranger they will not follow. Why do you read so many stupid books, some of you? Why do you spend the fleeting moments of your time considering the voice of strangers? Now, this is not a blanket statement regarding all of our reading. You can come back to me on this if you choose. But what I'm talking about, people come to say, did you read what Mr. So-and-so had to say about that? No, I didn't. Well, don't you care? No, actually, I don't care. Why? It's the voice of a stranger. Why would I listen to the voice of a stranger? I've only got so many days left in my life. There's only so many books I can now read. So, the true sheep is known when the true shepherd walks out front by those who are actually walking behind him. And if some other thief or robber says, hey, come with me, and a group of those people divert from the true shepherd, it becomes apparent that they didn't hear his voice, they've never understood him, and they're just interested in wandering wherever they want to go. You will know if you're in Christ, not only because of who you're following, but also because of those from whom you flee. You flee. Well, Jesus was a stranger to the Pharisees and to the crowd. He says, a stranger, you won't follow if you follow the true shepherd. But they weren't following the true shepherd. They were strangers. Now let me end in this way. Because when Jesus looked out at the people, remember, it's in the Gospels all over the place. When he looked out on the crowd, it said that his heart was broken. Because when he looked at them, they didn't know what to do, and they didn't know where to go. When he looked at them, they were aimless, and they were confused. The crowd. Have you looked at crowds lately? Wouldn't be a good talk if I didn't finish with at least two quotes from songs. First, from Paul Simon. So he and his girlfriend take a bus to go and look for America. It's a funny thought, isn't it? How'd you look for America? We're in America. And as they take their journey, he writes these words. "Kathy, I'm lost," I said, though I knew she was sleeping. "I'm empty and aching, and I don't know why. Just counting the cars on the New Jersey Turnpike. They've all come to look for America. They look out the window, and the dream of this country is fading before their eyes." And so they say, "Well, we could just count the cars." And in that same era, Lennon and McCartney introduce us to Father Mackenzie, who's writing the words of a sermon that no one will hear because no one comes near. Look at him working, darning his socks in the night when there's nobody there. What does he care? Look at all those lonely people. Where do they all come from? Our responsibility, church, is not to go out and share our opinions with the world. If some of us shared the gospel as much as we share our opinions, yeah. Today, if you hear his voice, do not harden your heart.
0: 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He'll be back in just a minute to close today's program. As we continue working our way through the Truly, Truly, I Say to You series, I hope you're finding assurance from Jesus' straightforward teaching about eternal life and God's character. To go along with this series, we are recommending to you a book that will help you lean into Jesus' words and trust his promises. It's a new book from Michael Reeves titled, "Come You Weary, Enjoy Christ's Comfort." This is a brief 60-page booklet that reminds us of the eternal truth that Jesus waits for us with open arms. As we go about the events of our life, it can be easy to forget this, to become worn down by the daily demands and self-reliance. Whether we hit small bumps in the road or face major struggles, this book, Come You Weary, reminds us that Jesus is with us and he's willing and able to comfort us and carry our burdens. The booklet is pocket-sized, perfect to keep on hand for when you need some encouragement or you want to comfort others who are in the midst of trials. 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Now here's Alistair with a closing prayer.
1: Our God and our King, we thank you that you are the great shepherd, that in Jesus you have come to us. He doesn't shout aloud in the streets. He doesn't cry. He doesn't draw attention to himself. He comes to bind up the brokenhearted, to heal the wounds, to grant sight to the blind and freedom to the captives. What a wonderful shepherd. Thank you that when you draw us to yourself, we are then led out by you. You lead us from the front. Every day and all the way, we might look to you. Help us then to do so, we pray, for Jesus' sake. Amen.
0: I'm Bob Lapine. There are some who believe that all religions worship the same God. We just have different names for him. But is that true? Tomorrow we'll hear what the Bible teaches. The Bible teaching of Alistair Begg is furnished by Truth for Life, where the learning is for living.

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2: My early childhood wasn't bad. My family got along, and my parents raised me with good values. But my mom suffered a mental breakdown shortly after giving birth to my youngest brother, and this began an endless cycle of hospitalization and instability. At first, I didn't mind taking on some extra responsibilities around the house. I cared for my siblings, did most of the housework, and went to school. After a while, though, I resented my parents for putting such a burden on me. I thought they didn't love me and were only using me to do their work for them. Like many teens who feel unloved, I rebelled. I dated guys who drank and did drugs, and I started drinking and smoking pot right along with them. At home, I argued heavily with my parents and left home to escape from them. I couldn't escape from my lifestyle, though. Then my younger brother was hospitalized for a drug overdose. In desperation, I prayed for God to heal him. The Lord heard my prayer and continued working in my life to free me from my destructive lifestyle. Bible teachings kept coming up in my conversations and thoughts, and I knew he was trying to reach me. In March of 1978, I prayed for salvation and instantly felt relief and joy. If the Son, therefore, shall make you free, ye shall be free indeed.
1: If you would like to be free from the weight of sin by receiving Jesus Christ as Lord and Savior, or maybe you have questions about it, call 1-888-NEED-HIM right now. 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

0: After winning the Super Bowl as both a player and a coach, Tony Dungy knows the meaning of fame and success. But even with those accomplishments, he chose a different purpose in life.
1: Whether I was a player, a coach, a broadcaster, I'm doing it for the Lord, and I'm doing it to point people to Christ. That has to be my life mission.
0: Tony has made it his life's mission to point people to Jesus Christ because he's the only source of true happiness and peace. Billy Graham explains.
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0: flood and coming judgment. This is Ken Ham inviting you to have an encounter with God's Word at Ark Encounter. Jesus said his coming judgment would be like that in the days of Noah. People would be eating and drinking, not realizing judgment was around the corner. It's interesting that Jesus compares his coming judgment to the flood of Noah's day. Many Christians today say this flood was just a local flood. But what does this say about the coming judgment? Is Jesus only going to judge people living in a certain area? Of course not. The Bible's clear, everyone will be judged. Just as the past judgment on Noah's evil world was global, so will this coming judgment be. But God has provided an ark of salvation for us today, and that is Jesus.
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2: My parents were poor and illiterate, unable to manage the 11 children born to them. I dropped out of school after the fifth grade and lived mostly on the street. When I was 13, I went to Chicago and spent a night at Pacific Garden Mission, but the gospel made no impression on me. The next day, a policeman picked me up, and after 2 months in juvenile detention, I was sent back to Texas. My older brother was in jail for the 10th time, and I was trying to get money for his bond when a neighborhood thief enticed me to join him, robbing people at a lover's lane. But one night, he shot and killed a cop. We got away, but later were sentenced for a different offense. Someone squealed on him, and the police arrested me when I was 18, sentenced me to 5 years on 5 counts to run concurrently. In prison, I decided to finish my education, and I read many books, but something was still lacking. I worked with a man in the electrical shop who urged me to read the Bible, so I did, and God's Word opened my heart. I felt the real power of Christ, and I received Him as my Savior. From then on, I leaned on Jesus while I served my time. Then I married and went to Bible school so I could share Christ with others. He sent me back into prison ministry, telling prisoners how He will set them free. He'll do the same for you. I'm Leonard Gideon. If the Son, therefore, shall make you free, ye shall be free indeed.
1: If you would like to be free from the weight of sin by accepting Jesus Christ as Lord and Savior, call 1-888-NEED-HIM right now. 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

0: may have heard about some wealthy individuals who are building these elaborate doomsday bunkers, all to protect themselves from potential disaster. An underground bunker may provide some assurance of safety in this life, but what about your afterlife? Here's Billy Graham.
1: Only Jesus Christ can give us an idea about death and the grave. 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Turn to Jesus Christ, who died for your sins. 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

0: It's time to pray with Pastor Carter Conlon.
1: John chapter 3, verse 16 and 17. For God so loved the world that he gave his only begotten Son, that whoever believes in him should not perish, but have everlasting life. For God did not send his Son into the world to condemn the world, but that the world through him might be saved. There are many people listening today who see God as someone who demands that we attend his house once a week and sets before us a list of rules by which we must abide. This view can and often leads to spiritual dullness and even discouragement. How different it would be if these same people had an open view of a love from God so eternal, so powerful that it would literally overwhelm them. I dare say the rules would disappear and they would cry out as the Apostle Paul once did, Lord, what would you have me to do? It's time to pray.
0: You can make a difference. 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
1: I grew up with four older sisters who doted on me because I started going blind at a young age. I had congenital glaucoma, and we moved across Ohio so I could attend a school for the blind. I always had a deep love for music, but it couldn't save me from the pains of growing up. Kids taunted me for being different. I was Jewish and overweight, and their words hurt deeply. I turned my back on my faith and decided that modern jazz was my passion. I played piano in nightclubs at 17. I still felt lonely and longed for a romantic relationship. When I lost my mother, I grew depressed. Friends and loved ones tried to help, but nothing worked. I felt so lost, I even considered suicide. But one morning, I had breakfast with another friend who explained how to repent of my sins and let the Lord take over my life. I received Jesus as Savior, and I felt so different, so clean. I decided to go to Bible college. I prayed for a lifelong companion with whom I could share my life, my ministry, and felt led to pursue a woman named Kathy. We were married a few months later. Now I use my musical gifts for God in worship. I no longer have my sight, but God has given me a new life, and He leads me every day. I'm Neil Schlang. If the Son therefore shall make you free, ye shall be free indeed.
0: If you would like to be free from the weight of sin by receiving Jesus Christ as Lord and Savior, call 1-888-NEED-HIM right now. 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
2: Thank you and welcome to Scripture on Creation. I'm Scott Kump.
3: And I'm Dr. Ben Scripture.
2: Today, Dr. Scripture, we're going to continue our study of Psalms that have a creation theme, or at least make reference to creation in some fashion.
3: Right.
2: But I think it's unlikely we're going to find another psalm quite like Psalm 104 when it comes to having an emphasis on creation.
3: Well, I agree with you on that, Scott. Although Psalm 148 really focuses on creation too. But as we move forward from Psalm 104, we're going to consider some psalms that are in the final, that is the fifth book of the Psalms. So that's going to be before we get to 148 anyway.
2: Oh, fifth book. Yeah, that's right. I remember that there are 150 chapters or psalms that make up the Psalter, and they're divided into five main sections or books.
3: Exactly. And as we were studying the fourth book of the Psalms, that is Psalm 90 through 106, we found a relatively large number of psalms that had a creation emphasis. And not coincidentally, a large number of the Psalms of Book 4 are popular for use in songs and in worship.
2: So you said that we're going to move on to Book 5, which begins with Psalm 107. So is that the psalm we're going to study today?
3: No, I think it would be a stretch to say that there are specific references to creation in actually Psalms 107 through 110. But I certainly am led to think of God's work in creation when I read Psalm 111. So that's what we'll consider in our program today. And Scott, do you remember what specific Hebrew word emphatically concluded that great creation, Psalm 104?
2: I believe it was hallelujah, wasn't it?
3: That's right. And it's interesting. Psalms 111, 112, and 113 are all what I would call hallelujah psalms because they each begin with the exclamation, hallelujah. And Psalm 113 actually begins and ends with it.
2: Well, everyone, beware. This program just may break out into a worship service.
3: That'd be great, wouldn't it?
2: Yeah.
3: And frankly, that's the purpose of these wonderful songs of praise. So first, I want to get the overall sense of what the psalmist says by simply reading this psalm. It is 10 verses long. And Scott, I'll have you start reading at verse 1.
2: Okay, it begins with hallelujah. That is, praise the Lord. I will give thanks to the Lord with all my heart, in the company of the upright and in the assembly.
3: Great are the works of the Lord. They are studied by all who delight in them.
2: Splendid and majestic is his work, and his righteousness endures forever.
3: He has made his wonders to be remembered. The Lord is gracious and compassionate.
2: He has given food to those who fear him. He will remember his covenant forever.
3: He has made known to his people the power of his works, in giving them the heritage of the nations.
2: The works of his hands are truth and justice. All his precepts are sure.
3: They are upheld forever and ever. They are performed in truth and uprightness.
2: He has sent redemption to his people. He has ordained his covenant forever. Holy and awesome is his name.
3: The fear of the Lord is the beginning of wisdom, and good understanding have all those who do his commandments. His praise endures forever.
4: So that's the end of the psalm, but it could just as well have ended with another hallelujah.
2: Yeah, why not?
4: But the actual Hebrew doesn't end with hallelujah there.
3: But Scott, let me ask you, is there anything in this psalm, as I've just read it, that jumped out to you and made you think of the creation or God's work in creation?
2: Well, the thing that impresses me, I think I heard the word wonders once, and I heard the word works. I can't count how many times I heard that. Talked about how great are his works and that sort of thing.
3: Yeah.
2: Like it said there in verse 2, great are his works, and I believe it said they are studied by those who delight in him.
3: That's pretty much exactly what it said.
2: You know, I've been trying in my own devotional life to learn what it means to delight yourself in the Lord, and I think part of that is studying his works.
3: And yeah, you know, that is exactly something that we try and do on this program time and time again, as we study the work of God, especially the work in creation. Hopefully it comes across to the listener, and hopefully they're enjoying it and joining with us in delighting in those works. And so I was really encouraged as I thought about that when studying this psalm. And it's such a cool idea. As you mentioned, you want to do this as you study God's word. It's
2: exactly.
3: Such a neat idea. And the word delight is such a cool word to describe our response to God and his works. So let's first look at verse 1, and we'll see something else which applies to what we do on this program, and I hope to many of our listeners. So verse 1, after beginning with praise the Lord or hallelujah, says, I will give thanks to the Lord with all my heart, in the company of the upright and in the assembly. You know, what's interesting here is the psalmist is talking about praising the Lord in public worship, so to speak, giving testimony. You know, and there are a lot of opportunities in the congregational setting where people are given opportunity to praise the Lord. You know, I remember growing up as a kid, and this was in a Baptist church. I know a lot of churches might not do this, but very often in Baptist churches, for example, they'll have a testimony night.
2: Yeah.
3: Like on a Sunday night, they may even reserve time for that or use the whole evening. I would encourage churches to do that kind of thing. You know, a lot of times we depend so much on the pastor to be the one who is talking or some of the leadership, yet everyone should be encouraged to take opportunity to praise the Lord and tell about what they have experienced recently, what they have noticed even recently, and give praise to God, to give thanks to God. And that's what the psalmist is doing here. He says, in the company of the upright, that would be, you know, the righteous, the God's people. And it says, in the assembly, that's just talking about the assembling, the gathering together of God's people. And so when the psalmist is thinking about giving thanks with all his heart in the public gathering, we might say, he starts out by talking about the works of the Lord. Great are the works of the Lord. And then we've already commented on this idea of they are studied. What an interesting word. They are studied. They are observed. They're looked at carefully.
2: NIV translates that pondered.
3: Wow, that's neat. Sometimes we might not want to be encouraging too much pondering in the sense of rambling on, you know, but still, you know, the idea of pondering, studying the works of the Lord by all who delight in them. It's simply a good thing to do, especially in the context of sharing those ponderings, sharing those things with others. You know, one of the things that that comment reminds me of is Johann Kepler. We had a little program on him a while back. The telescope is named after Johann Kepler.
2: That's
3: right. That is studying the stars. It reminds me of what Johann Kepler said, that in his astronomical researches, he was merely, quote, thinking God's thoughts after him. That's what we might do as we study the works of God and delight in them. And another thing that this comment reminds me of is something that David said in Psalm 8, when in verse 3 he said, when I consider the heavens, the work of thy fingers, the moon and stars, which thou hast ordained. You know, there David was pondering. He was studying the works of God. And something else that reminds me of Psalm 8 here is in verse 3 of the psalm we're studying. Listen to verse 3 again. It says, splendid and majestic is his work, and his righteousness endures forever. In Psalm 8 again, I almost see the comments here in Psalm 111:3 being reiterated, being said just a different way in Psalm 8, verse 1, where it says, O Lord, our Lord, how majestic is thy name in all the earth, who has displayed thy splendor above the heavens.
2: Here comes that worship service we were warning you about.
3: You know, David is worshiping there as he looks up at the stars. And here the psalmist in Psalm 111 is thinking about who knows how many different works of God in creation. But beyond just creation, the psalmist is also thinking about the character of God. And so what we should note in these verses, several times, the first line of the verse alludes to God's power and greatness displayed in his creative power. But then the second line of the verse highlights his character traits like his compassion and justice. So what we're going to see in the remainder of these verses is sometimes a comment about God's work. And then secondarily, not to mean that it's not as important, but secondarily, a comment that refers to God's character. So as we read here in verse 3, splendid and majestic is his work, and his righteousness endures forever. Now, that's similar to the creation enduring forever, although we know that in certain aspects of it, it isn't going to endure forever. In fact, God is going to completely destroy it and redo the creation. But there are other references in the Bible that, in a relativistic way, we might say, talk about how the creation endures forever. You know, the world will be established forever. Nothing is going to destroy it other than God himself. So here we see a comparison to the creation or God's work enduring and his righteousness enduring forever. Then in verse 4, he has made his wonders to be remembered. Well, I think about that and how David, when he looked up at the stars, you know, he remembers them, and we continue even today. We look up at the stars, the Milky Way, and we remember them. And as long as those things are up there, God is going to use that amazing creation to cause us to remember his wonder, his work. But it goes on in verse 4 then to say, the Lord is gracious and compassionate. And that's another one of his wonders. I mean, as we think about the grace, the compassion of God, how that is going to be remembered for time eternal. Even in heaven, we're going to be looking back on the grace and the compassion that the Lord had on us just to do what he did to make it possible for us to be there. In verse 5, it says he's given food to those who fear him. That's, in a sense, a part of his creation. He caused the creation to provide all of our needs. And yet it goes on to say he will remember his covenant forever. So not only did God make the earth to, on a continuing basis, provide for our needs, the covenant that he made with us, whether it's the second covenant in Christ's blood, or the covenant that he made with David, or the covenant that he made with Abraham, those covenants that he made will last forever. You know, one other way to consider what he says here, he will remember his covenant forever. You know, that doesn't mean that God sort of forgets it once in a while and then recalls it again. Really, the idea of God remembering is when he fulfills a promise that he has made. So here in verse 5, it might also say that he's faithful to fulfill his promise. In verse 6, really the way to think of it is that he reveals himself. It says he's made known to his people the power of his works. Well, that's by simply looking at creation. He makes known his power to us. So as we comment time and time again, as we look at creation, we see a kind of revelation of himself. Not the specific kinds of ways that he reveals himself in the Word of God, but there is a general revelation of the greatness of God in creation. Then in verse 7, we see descriptions of his character, truth, justice. Verse 9, holy and awesome. Boy, verse 9 is really a wonderful verse that not only talks about his character, but simply the revelation of himself in his glorious creation. It says, holy and awesome is his name. Finally, then, in verse 10, it says, the fear of the Lord is the beginning of wisdom. We see that mentioned in several different portions of the Bible. The fear of the Lord is the beginning of wisdom. A good understanding of all those who do his commandments. His praise endures forever. So as we said, it might have been neat to conclude this psalm with a hallelujah, but it doesn't exactly. But let's read verse 2 again, where it says, great are the works of the Lord. They are studied by all who delight in them. And that's not what I say. That's what Scripture says.

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2: I grew up in a home without religious convictions, so I tried different churches along the way, but ultimately, marijuana became my God. I got married while I was still in my teens, and we had three children in the first 4 years. When I first discovered pot, my wife and I both got high as a way to escape the pressures and the bills. A friend turned me on to dealing as a way to pay for my drugs, and we moved to Florida so I could grow my own marijuana, covering my activities with a real job in the insurance business. My inventory grew from 5 pounds to 5,000, much from outside sources. But my experimental crops were superior and commanded very high prices among rock stars. My success also caused jealousy among dealers, and I was shot 4 times at close range right in front of my family. My close brush with death and the constant fear of being arrested began to take a toll. My heart ached until one night I cried and cried, asking God to save me. True repentance gripped my soul as I gave my life to Jesus. My wife soon joined me, and we started going to church. When I dumped all my drugs into the lake, I was free forever. Jesus Christ delivered me and my family from the curse of drugs and the curse of sin and death. I'm Dennis Lyons. If the Son, therefore, shall make you free, you shall be free indeed.
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of your holiness. 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

0: Jesus Christ, the Son of God, stepped out of heaven.
1: Franklin Graham, talking about why Jesus Christ came.
0: And he came down to this earth on a rescue mission to save you from your sins, to save me from my sins. The Bible says, though he was rich, he became poor. He knew that he was headed for the death of the cross. He knew that he would die on Calvary's cross for your sins. He knew that he would be beaten. He knew that he would be despised. He knew that he would be spat on. He knew all of this was about to come, but yet he came. You see, he didn't shrink from it. He didn't run from what the Father asked him to do. He came, and he came to save you from your sins, to save me.
1: Make the decision. Follow Jesus Christ by faith. We're the Billy Graham Evangelistic Association. 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

0: With SRN News, I'm Rich Thomason in Washington. It is another jolt for the tenuous U.S.-Iran ceasefire. The U.S. and Iran have traded fire again. At the same time, Israeli forces have pushed deeper into Lebanon than they've been in more than a quarter century, going after Iranian proxy Hezbollah. Amid all of the uncertainty, President Trump is insisting all will work out in the end. He says Iran really wants to make a deal.
1: The president says such a deal would be a good one for Washington and its allies. However, Mr. Trump also says it was tougher to negotiate with Iran amid all the political commentary surrounding the conflict. His post on social media comes only hours after the U.S. military says it struck Iranian military sites. Mr. Trump's remarks also come after Iran's Revolutionary Guards said they targeted a U.S. base in response.
0: Correspondent Andrew Stewart. Backed by the U.K., the French Navy says it has intercepted another Russia-linked oil tanker. It's under international sanctions. Steps are taken to address violent protests at a site in New Jersey's largest city.
2: There's now a curfew around Delaney Hall, an immigration detention center in Newark, New Jersey, where clashes have happened between protesters and federal agents, including ICE, that's now drawing in local and state police. Governor Mikey Sherrill describes one over the weekend where she says three protesters were arrested.
3: They threw projectiles, they used barriers as weapons, and lit tires on fire in the streets.
2: Those comments, courtesy WABC, Newark Mayor Roz Baraka imposing a curfew from 9 p.m. until 6 a.m. around Delaney Hall. I'm Julie Walker.
0: Forget the musical acts. President Trump says he will headline the Great American State Fair, celebration of America's 250th anniversary later this month on the National Mall. This is SRN News. Franklin Graham takes on James Tallarico.
4: The popular evangelist says the Democratic state representative is wrong for stating that the Bible says nothing about abortion. Graham says, quote, Representative Tallarico could not be more wrong. The Bible is not silent on abortion. God commands us, you shall not murder. Jeremiah says, before I formed you in the womb, I knew you. Before you were born, I set you apart. Tallarico is currently running for the U.S. Senate. Michael Harrington reporting.
0: The United States is prepared to provide $100 million in assistance to Cuba, but Secretary of State Marco Rubio says neither the Cuban government nor its military would be allowed to manage its distribution. Instead, only faith-based groups and humanitarian organizations would be allowed to deliver the aid. Experts say the plan should work. Protestant and evangelical churches, including Baptist and Assemblies of God communities, maintain extensive networks all across Cuba. This is SRN News. There's a new pill that's giving a new lease on life to some cancer patients.
5: A new study has found that a pill called Darixonrasib is helping people with advanced pancreatic cancer live longer. Researchers at the University of California, Los Angeles, say the drug blocks a mutated protein that fuels tumor growth in more than 90% of pancreatic cancer cases. Dr. Zev Weinberg, who led the study, says the daily pills nearly double survival time, a median of 13.2 months. And with fewer side effects compared to additional chemotherapy. The findings are in the New England Journal of Medicine and were presented Sunday at the American Society for Clinical Oncology meeting in Chicago. I'm Donna Water.
0: President Trump is fuming about a court ruling blocking his renovation plans for the Kennedy Center. Calls a judge an anti-Trump hater. Wall Street Dow features up 210 points. More details at SRN News.
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8: I was a very unpleasant youth, bright but abrasive, reared in some of the finest private schools in the East. But I let bridge playing distract me along with drinking, and I failed to graduate from high school because I was one credit short. I refused to go to summer school. Instead, I joined the Navy. After boot camp, I signed up for 2 additional years and was put in the missile program. Another sailor invited me to join him in going to a couple's home for dinner. I preferred to go out drinking, took a rain check for a later date when I knew I'd be low on money. When we finally did spend a Sunday with this couple, they took us to church in the morning and again in the evening. I'd never heard the things that preacher talked about, how Jesus died for our sins. I thought he was fabricating the message. The next time we went, I took a Bible along so I could check him line by line. At the end of that service, I went forward to pray and receive God's gift of salvation. It wasn't easy for a guy like me to overcome pride, but I've never been sorry I put my trust in the Lord. My host admitted they'd been praying for me. For 2 years, my life was the same, except that I quit swearing. Then I saw what a hypocrite I was. During a long bus ride, as fragments of Scripture convicted me, I quit smoking and drinking, and that's when God began to use my life to lead others to Him. I'm George Goldie, and I urge you to receive Christ as Savior. If the Son, therefore, shall make you free, you shall be free indeed.
7: If you would like to be free from the weight of sin by receiving Jesus Christ as Lord and Savior, or maybe you have questions about it, call 1-888-NEED-HIM right now. 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

God took away all of my yesterdays, and from them I'll never have to run. I can't live for tomorrow, for you see, tomorrow

0: marks of a Christian are self-control and self-discipline.
1: That can be tough, but Billy Graham reminds us that we have the perfect example to follow.
0: Jesus was tempted. Three strong temptations the devil threw at him in the wilderness when he was hungry and tired and thirsty. And each time, Jesus threw it back in his face, but he didn't argue with the devil. He simply quoted Scripture. Satan can be defeated when you are filled with the Spirit of God, obeying God in the center of His will, and quoting Scripture. Are you willing to say no, no matter what the cost? Then say yes to the claims of Christ.
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0: Welcome to Through the Bible. I'm Steve Schwetz, and our adventure through God's entire Word continues in Genesis 28, as Dr. J. Vernon McGee is going to take us through a lonely night that Jacob spent as he was running scared. But as is often the case, God uses this pivotal situation to meet him in a special way. So as you find your seat on the Bible bus, here's a great voicemail from a fellow listener.
1: My name is Bob. I'm calling from Maplewood, Missouri. And I love Through the Bible, and I love the Bible, how it speaks to hearts and ministers to needs. I saw the World Prayer Team prompt for Kenya this morning, and it reminded me of an incident that I had 4 years ago. It was actually almost 5 years ago in 2021, in April of 2021, when I was in the hospital. I was reading J. Vernon McGee's commentary on Genesis when a nurse walked in, and she asked me what I was reading. So I explained to her what it was and about Through the Bible, and I showed her the app on my phone. And I said it's over in 150 different languages, and she surprised me. She said, oh, is it in Swahili? I said, well, let's look. So I started scrolling through the languages. I showed it to her, and she saw it before I did, the Swahili language, and so I clicked on it. And, of course, the music and the teaching came out in Swahili, and she was so excited about it. So I showed her how to download it on her phone, which she did. And the next night she came in, and she said, I want you to know I downloaded the app on my phone, and I'm listening to the study. And that was the last time I saw her, even though I was in the hospital for two more months after that. I've also, through the bus passes, have been able to share Through the Bible with a dental assistant from Vietnam, a gentleman from Italy at the phone store, and also a Russian nurse who was taking care of my wife at the time that she was in the hospital. I've given Bible bus passes to our pastor, and he's passed them on to missionaries going to other countries. A former pastor of mine did a mission trip over to Africa in Uganda, and I gave him some Bible bus passes, and he handed them out over there. Him and his assistant handed them out over there in Uganda and Kenya and a number of other countries over there, and he said the pastors and people that received them just loved them. So, and also, I've been retired for several years, and I lost my wife, unfortunately, at 48 years in November, this past November 17th. In answer to Jesus' prayer in John chapter 17, verse 24, she's now home with the Lord, and her battle with cancer is over. But even though I'm retired, yes, I'm grieving, but I'm also being refired through the Bible broadcast and through the prayers of the World Prayer Team. Thank you, and God bless you, dearly beloved. Have a blessed day. Thank you. Bye-bye.
0: Well, Bob, your faithfulness, especially in the midst of grief, is clearly bearing fruit. So thank you for scattering his word so generously. Share your story or find out more about the Bible bus passes that Bob mentioned by calling 1-800-65-BIBLE or emailing BibleBus@ttb.org or dropping a note through the feedback tool in our app. Let's pray. Heavenly Father, thank you that you are always at work shaping us. As we study, Lord, strengthen our faith and then guide us in the way that you would have us to go. In Jesus' name, amen. Here's our study of Genesis 28 on Through the Bible with Dr. J. Vernon McGee.
2: Now, last time we saw one of the most despicable and honorary things that any man could do, and that's what Jacob did. And he did it at the behest of his mother. And this is not a case where I think that we can say, well, the reason I'm such an oddball or I do certain things and I'm so mean is because my mother didn't love me when I was a boy. Well, believe me, Jacob couldn't say that. Jacob was loved and spoiled and asked to do something that is not quite the honorable thing to do. And so he did it. He stole the birthright from his brother. It is already his. The formality of his father giving the blessing wasn't necessary at all. Abraham hadn't given it to Isaac. God had. And it's God that gave it to Jacob. And this thing that he's done was not necessary, but God will deal with him because of it. You can be sure of that. Now, the thing Rebekah's thought of And it's very plausible, logical. In fact, it was the thing to do in this case was to send him back to her brother so that he'd get away from the wrath of his brother Esau, which Rebecca didn't mention to Isaac, but she did mention the fact that he could choose a wife back there in her family. And so Jacob now is going to be sent away from home. And Isaac called Jacob, and I'm reading now at verse 1 again, and I'll read on from here. And Isaac called Jacob and blessed him and charged him and said unto him, Thou shalt not take a wife of the daughters of Canaan. Arise, go to Padan Aram, to the house of Bethuel, thy mother's father, and take thee a wife from thence of the daughters of Laban, thy mother's brother, and God Almighty bless thee, and make thee fruitful, and multiply thee, that thou mayest be a multitude of people, and give thee the blessing of Abraham to thee and to thy seed with thee, that thou mayest inherit the land wherein thou art a stranger, which God gave unto Abraham. Now, obviously, Isaac understands that the blessing that had been given of God was transferred to him, and now he understands it's to be passed on to his son Jacob. Verse 5, And Isaac sent away Jacob, and he went to Padan Aram unto Laban, son of Bethuel, the Syrian, the brother of Rebekah, Jacob's and Esau's mother. When you ask the nationality of these people, you have to say they're Syrians. That's what they're called here in Scripture. Now, you could say that actually of Abraham, that he was a Syrian. That is the way that you could designate him. Sometimes the question is asked, was Abraham a Jew? Was he an Israelite? No, he was not. He was not an Israelite until we come to Israel, until you come to Jacob, not until you see his 12 sons. The line came from Abraham, but Abraham is the father. But you're not going to call Abraham a Midianite, I hope, and yet he's the father of the Midianites also. Now, Isaac sends Jacob away, though, and he's to make this trip. Now notice verse 6. When Esau saw that Isaac had blessed Jacob and sent him away to Padan Aram to take him a wife from thence, and that as he blessed him, he gave him a charge, saying, Thou shalt not take a wife of the daughters of Canaan, and that Jacob obeyed his father and his mother and was gone to Padan Aram. And Esau, seeing that the daughters of Canaan pleased not Isaac his father, then went Esau unto Ishmael and took unto the wives which he had Mahalath, the daughter of Ishmael, Abraham's son, the sister of Nebajoth, to be his wife. And here, Esau goes out and marries daughters of Ishmael. He thinks that will please his father. You see what a lack of spiritual perception he had, that the Ishmaelites were as much rejected as any of the Philistines were rejected, or any of the Canaanites. Now, will you notice, I begin reading at verse 10. And Jacob went out from Beersheba, and he went toward Haran. Now he's traveling north. He lighted upon a certain place and tarried there all night because the sun was set. And he took of the stones of that place and put them for his pillars and lay down in that place to sleep. Now the place he's come to, we'll see in a moment, the name of it is Bethel, the house of God. I want to say a word about it, but before I say a word about it, you'll notice that he's traveled quite a distance. Actually, Bethel, where he came the first night, is 12 miles north of Jerusalem. And he was, I would say, a good 20 miles south of Jerusalem, and probably more than 20 miles south, probably 25 or 30 miles south. Well, that means that he covered at least 40 miles that day. You can see that he's really hot-footing it away from Esau. He wants to get as far from him as he can. But the farther he gets from Esau, the farther he gets away from home. And this is Jacob's first night away from home. What do you think his feeling was that night? Well, he was very lonely, that is for sure. He also was homesick. This is his first night, as far as the record is concerned, that he was away from home. Do you remember the first night that you were away from home? Do you recall that? I certainly remember the first night I went away from home, and it was just down the road. We lived in a country, in a little place called Springer, Oklahoma. And they tell me it hasn't done any springing since then, that it's still a small place, wide place in the road. And we had some neighbors and some very wonderful friends that lived down the road. I don't suppose it seemed to me like in that day it was 5 miles. It couldn't have been over a mile, I'm sure. I was amazed when I went back there later on to find out how close things were together. I thought it was pretty well spread out, but it wasn't. Very close together. And so this must not have been over a mile, but it seemed like 5 miles to me in that day. And I never shall forget, these people invited me to come down and spend the night. They had a boy about my age, and I don't know how old I was, 9, 10 maybe. And so I went down with him. He'd come up to get me, and we went down. I never shall forget, we had a delicious dinner, and I enjoyed it that evening with these folks. It was in the country, good country dinner. And then we played hide-and-seek, and it got dark, and I didn't pay too much attention, but every now and then I looked into the darkness, and I began to get just a little homesick. But it wasn't until somebody said, it's time to go to bed, and they put a pallet down in the front room, no living room in that day, just put a pallet down, and I had brought my little nightshirt under my arm, and I put it on, and I lay down on that pallet. Friends, I have never been as lonely in my life as I was then, and homesick. Oh, how I wanted to go home. And you know what happened? I rolled and tossed there for a long time. I finally dozed off, and I slept for a while, but I waked up very early in the morning, and you know what I did? I took my nightshirt off, put on my clothes, put my nightshirt under my arm, and I started running home. And I didn't stop till I got there. Nobody was up, but I sure was glad to get home. First night away from home. And after that, I went a long ways from home, but I never was any more homesick than I was that first night. I've always thought that Jacob, he's a pretty big boy at this time, he's a man, but he's homesick. This is the first time he'd been away from Rebecca. He'd been tied to his mama's apron string all of his life, and now it's untied, and he's out on his own, and this is the first night away from home. Now, will you notice what happens? He lies down. He puts stones for pillars, and this is a pretty dreary place. I'd like to give you a description of it that's given by another. It's been described as a bleak moorland, large bare rocks that are exposed 1,200 feet above sea level in the hills. And I suppose that there are many places out on the desert here in California that would correspond to it. Fact of the matter is, I know it. I remember going up through that country in a bus, and that was the disadvantage of being with a bus tour. I wanted to go up there. The others wanted to go to other places that, to me, were not nearly as important as Bethel. I wanted to see it. And all we got in, I suppose, a half a mile of it, the bus driver pointed it out, and I said, I'd like to walk up there. He said, well, we don't have time. And so I didn't get up there, but I could see it in the distance, and this certainly is a apt description of it. It's a bleak and forbidding place as far as the topography is concerned. But it was the high point spiritually in the life of Jacob, not only here, but later on. And this is the place that he came to. And we're told as he lay that night and he was asleep, he dreamed, and behold, a ladder set up on the earth, and the top of it reached to heaven. And behold, the angels of God ascending and descending on it. And behold, the Lord stood above it and said, I am the Lord, God of Abraham, thy father, and the God of Isaac. The land whereon thou liest, to thee will I give it, and to thy seed. And it was right in that area, by the way, where God first appeared to Abraham there in the land. Verse 14, and thy seed shall be as the dust of the earth, and thou shalt spread abroad to the west, to the east, to the north, and to the south, and in thee and in thy seed shall all the families of the earth be blessed. Now God is giving to this man, you see, exactly what he'd given first to Abraham. He repeated it to Isaac. Now he confirms it and reaffirms it to Jacob, that he'll do this. Now God says to him, verse 15, and behold, I'm with thee, and will keep thee in all places whither thou goest, and I'll bring thee again into this land, for I'll not leave thee until I have done that which I have spoken to thee of. Now, you can see how this would be comforting and helpful to a lonesome, homesick boy that has really had to leave home in a hurry, and he's on the way to a far country. And this was a great comfort and help to him. God says, I'm going to be with you, Jacob, and I'm going to bring you back in this land. But the vision that he gave him in that dream was of a ladder that reached up to heaven. And God spoke to him. Now, what does that ladder mean? Well, our Lord interpreted that when he called Nathanael. Nathanael was a wiseacre, by the way. He said, can any good thing come out of Nazareth? And our Lord, I tell you, he dealt with this fella, and when he said, how in the world do you know me? Why, he said, I saw you on that fig tree. Well, he said, Rabbi, thou art the Son of God, thou art the King of Israel. The Lord Jesus said, you're pretty easy to convince. And he was. He was a skeptic at the beginning of the ministry of Christ. It took Thomas 3 years before he got the light. But notice this man, Nathanael. The Lord Jesus said to him, because I said unto thee, I saw thee under the fig tree, believest thou, thou shalt see greater things than these. Well, what will he see? And he saith unto him, verily, verily, I say unto you, hereafter ye shall see heaven open, and the angels of God ascending and descending upon the Son of Man. Now, what is that ladder? Well, that ladder is Christ. And God, from the top of the ladder, in heaven, a voice out of heaven said, this is my beloved Son, in whom I'm well pleased. And God is speaking to man through Christ today. You can't come to God directly. I hear people say today, every now and then in a testimony, somebody said, well, when I was converted, I just came directly to God. I have access to God. You do not, my friend. You come through Christ. We have access through Christ, through the grace that we have in Christ. That's the only way you and I get into God's presence. This is the ladder let down from heaven that sinners might not climb, while the angels of God are ascending and descending on it. You see, they come from him, the Lord Jesus himself. Now, it is first given to old Jacob, usurper. Nathanael, our Lord said to him, you're an Israelite in whom there's no guile. That is, there's no Jacob. He's no trickster. Nathanael wasn't. He's just a wiseacre. He's just being humorous. But this man, Jacob, God is going to have to deal with him. And he gives him this wonderful, glorious promise. But now listen to Jacob. Oh, he has so much to learn. And isn't that true of all of us today? No wonder God has to school us. No wonder God has to discipline us. Every son he receives, we're told that he scourges him. He disciplines him. He did Abraham. He did Isaac. He's going to do Jacob. Everything's been going Jacob's way. You know, so many people, they're just members of the church. They don't know the Lord at all. They're just church members and just the biggest hypocrites in the world. And the Lord has to shake us, you see. And these things come to us. They discipline us. They put iron in our backbone. They put iron in our blood, too. And they put courage in our lives and enable us to stand for God. Jacob's got a long ways to go. So let me read verse 16. And Jacob awaked out of his sleep, and he said, surely the Lord is in this place, and I knew it not. And he was afraid and said, "How dreadful is this place? This is none other but the house of God, and this is the gate of heaven." Now, this is a passage of Scripture that I use many times and have used many times in dedicating new churches. I have dedicated, I think that in the past 20 years, I have dedicated, I think, 25 new churches. And I've used this, I suppose, more than any other passage of Scripture. I have another one in Acts that I use a great deal. But how dreadful is this place? And I think I shocked some people, especially when you got a congregation that have come in to dedicate the lovely new facilities they have today. And here I get up and I look around and I say, "How dreadful is this place?" And then I proceed during the rest of the time to try to win them back to become friends of me by telling them that the place is only dreadful to a fellow like Jacob running away from his family, a trickster, a sinner, actually running away from God. And this is the thing he discovered. He says, "The Lord's in this place, and I didn't know it." When Jacob ran away from home, he had a limited view of God. He thought when he ran away from home, he was running away from God also. He thought he left God back down at his home, and he found out that he hadn't. "The Lord's in this place." And God says, "I'm going to be with you." And because of that, how dreadful, though, is this place? The only thing that can make a house of God dreadful is the fact that you're a sinner trying to run away from God. And every house of God, every church ought to be a dreadful place to any sinner running away from God, because that's where he ought to be able to meet God and come face to face with God through the ladder that's been let down from heaven, even Christ. And Jacob rose up early in the morning, and he took the stone that he had put for his pillars and set it up for a pillar and poured oil upon the top of it, and he called the name of that place Bethel. But the name of that city was called Luz at the first. And Jacob vowed a vow. Now listen to Jacob. You know, he's got a lot to learn, and this is an evidence of it.

0: wants to trade with God. And he says, if you'll do it, then I'll serve you. God doesn't do business with us that way. And he didn't do business with Jacob that way. If he had, Jacob would never have made it back to that land. God brought him out of the land. God brought him back into that land by his grace and mercy. And when finally Jacob did come back to Bethel, and he came back a wiser man, and you know what he came back to do? To worship and praise God for his mercy. God had been merciful to him. You don't trade with God. A great many people, even today, said, now I'll serve the Lord if he'll do. You won't do anything of the kind, friends. He doesn't do business that way. He'll extend mercy to you. He'll be gracious to you. But he doesn't ask anything in return. But he does say this, that if you love him, that you'll really want to serve him. And that will be the bondage of love, the same kind of love a mother has for the little child, and she becomes its slave. That's the way that he wants you, and that's the way he wants me. And so old Jacob, he puts up, and this stone which I've set for a pillar shall be God's house, and of all that thou wilt give me, I'll surely give the tenth unto thee. Isn't he a traitor to God? And a great many of us are trying to do business with God. He's not doing business, friends. He wants to become your father through faith in Christ, and you don't have to do business with him. And so until next time, may the Lord richly bless you, my beloved.
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2: Altered consciousness within when I drifted into drugs in high school. Being a drug dealer made me very popular, something I craved, and I became a party animal. Even though I was arrested for possession with intent to sell, even though I had a blackout and nearly drove my car off a bridge, even though I lived with anger, fear, and depression, I didn't try to change my life because I didn't know how. No matter where I went or what I did, life was void of meaning and full of foreboding. Then one night I unwittingly took PCP with alcohol and became an alien in my state of altered consciousness. Paranoid delusions in a restaurant led me to threaten and yell until the manager called police, who battled me into submission. I stood before the judge with a cracked head and blood from head to toe. He put me in the mental hospital where doctors were uncertain that I would recover from my drug experience. My cousin came to see me and talked about Jesus, how he was beaten far worse than I and nailed to a cross for my sins. I was too unstable to understand. But when I was released, my cousin once again patiently explained the gospel. For the wages of sin is death, but the gift of God is eternal life through Jesus Christ our Lord. He said I could have peace with God, forgiveness, and eternal life simply by believing that Christ paid the penalty for my sin and by receiving Him as Lord and Savior. I did, and He altered my consciousness forever. I'm John Tobin, and what Christ has done for me, He will do for you. Because if the Son, therefore, shall make you free, you shall be free indeed.
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1: In his sovereign wisdom, God calls us, compels us, and conscripts us. 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
2: 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Today marks the beginning of a powerful teaching series from Dr. Youssef. It's called Contend for the Faith, where Dr. Youssef guides you to the pages of Jude for a close-up look at the importance of contending for truth. 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Follow Dr. Youssef right into the pages of Jude as he begins this teaching portion of today's Leading the Way.
1: Jude, half-brother of Jesus, begins this short epistle by assuring the true believers in Jesus of their eternal security. That's where he starts. He starts with assuring us of our eternal security, the true believers. And then he concludes the epistle by assuring those same believers that God is able to keep us all the way to eternity. Now let's look at this comforting assurance for the true believers that we have only in Jesus. Verses 1 and 2. That's all we're going to cover today. Verses 1 and 2. Jude, a servant of Jesus, actually a bond slave of Jesus, a brother of James, to those who have been called and beloved by God the Father and kept by Jesus Christ, mercy, peace, and love in abundance. The amazing thing to me is that Jude never claimed or introduced himself as the half-brother of Jesus. For he was. He used the word in Greek, doulos. Doulos is the bond slave by choice. A bond slave who comes and says, I want to be your slave for life. Jude was so overwhelmed by the grace of the Lord Jesus Christ and by the love of Jesus Christ that he was so humbled by that grace. He was so humbled by that mercy. He was so humbled by that love that he was so in awe of the privilege to serve Jesus. And so he called himself the doulos of Jesus, not only just the brother of James. The Bible clearly tells us that after Jesus' miraculous, supernatural, absolute necessity of virgin birth, because if he was not virgin born, he could not save us from our sins. After that miraculous, supernatural, virgin birth of Jesus, Mary and Joseph had sons and daughters in the natural way. In Matthew 13:55, in Mark 6:3, and in Galatians 1:19, all of these passages indicate that there were four brothers, an unnumbered number of sisters, half-brothers, four half-brothers. In fact, Matthew 13:55, he gives us those four names of the half-brothers of Jesus: James, Joseph, Simeon, and Jude. Now, I have a hunch, and I can prove it from the scripture, but I have a hunch why Jude was so overwhelmed by the grace of Jesus that he felt unworthy to claim the natural relationship. Here's why I say this. In John chapter 7, verse 5, it says that his brothers did not believe in him. They did not believe in him. No doubt after the crucifixion, the horrendous watching the crucifixion and the resurrection of Jesus, all of that changed for his brothers. James became the bishop, the head of the church in Jerusalem. Jude became a great evangelist and penned this magnificent and most important short epistle. Beloved, there can be no doubt that to Jude, being saved by grace and being forgiven by Jesus was far more significant than any earthly connection with Jesus. To call himself the doulos of Jesus is far greater privilege than any family ties. To submit to the authority of Jesus is a true mark of a true disciple. Amen. Now don't miss the great contrast here between true believers and those who claim to be believers or to be Christians. The professing. There's the possessing and the professing. And there's a world of difference. He's going to contrast them throughout this little epistle. Look with me again, those two verses. Verse 1 and 2, Epistle of Jude. There are four, in these verses, four incredible, overwhelming privileges that true believers have. Four. First, they are conscripted. I'm going to explain that in a minute. They are conscripted by God. Secondly, they are beloved. Not just loved, beloved of God. Thirdly, they are kept safe by Jesus. Fourthly, they are truly blessed by the Holy Trinity. Now let's look at these. Let's unfold them one by one. Those who are truly, eternally saved, they are saved because they were conscripted by God. They're conscripted. And the reason I use the word conscripted instead of the word called, because the word call can mean different things at different occasions. I'm going to show you from the scripture right now. I need to explain it. God is constantly calling people to repent and turn from their sin and receive His salvation. He said, come unto me, all of you who are labor and heavy laden, come unto me. He's constantly calling wicked and evil people to repent of their sins and to trust Him for their salvation. Amen. That is not the call He's talking about. Hear me right, please. This is not what Jude is talking about. They are conscripted. The true believers are compelled. That is the kind of call He's talking about. It's a unique call. What is that unique call? Let me explain it to you that every six-year-old can understand it, all right? From the human point of view, from our human point of view, we were dead in our trespasses and sin. We went in a coma, we went asleep, we were dead in our trespasses and sin. Then God breathed into our spirit, whew, and He quickened our spirit, and He brought us to Himself. And when we came to life, when we rose from our spiritual death, we realized we're sinners and we're heading for hell and we need a Savior. But only after He opened our eyes. Amen. At that moment, from our human point of view, we become so overwhelmed by His generosity, by breathing into our dead spirits, the God whom we have offended, the God whom we've spurned, the God whom we rejected, the God whom we ignored, a God from whom we try to live independently. But He now opened our blind spiritual eyes and gave us a gift of salvation. Can I get praise, the Lord? Give God praise. And that is why we live the rest of our lives under His authority and submit to His Lordship. Listen to me. That is the very essence of what it means to be a Christian believer. Absolutely. Can I make it any simpler? But from God's point of view, He compelled us. He conscripted us. Jesus describes this compelling or conscripting in John chapter 6, verse 44, this way, listen carefully. For no one, can you say no one?
3: No one.
1: For no one come to me unless the Father who sent me draws him or her. Conscript him or her. Please listen to me. In His sovereign wisdom, God calls us, compels us, and conscripts us. Only by His grace, only by His sovereign will, only by His good pleasure, only by His mercy, only by His graciousness. Amen. Not to believe a miracle or two, or reject some and accept some. No, no, no, no, no, no, no, no, no. No. My precious friends, this compelling, this conscripting makes us want to abandon ourselves to Him, motivates us to contend for the faith, empowers us to speak the truth in love, compels us to live in the truth and to speak the truth and to abide by the truth. So the first is He conscripts us, but not only conscripts us, but we are beloved by Him. It's very important. That letter B-E, the two letters before loved, are very, very important. Why not just loved, but beloved? In fact, the accurate translation is beloved. Because this type of love is beyond human comprehension. It's beyond human why? Because way before the creation of the world, you were uniquely beloved by God. Way before the earth was formed, God uniquely beloved His true children. I need to explain it. I want everybody to get as much of this as humanly possible. When a man loves a woman and they become exclusive for each other in marriage, that man never looks at another woman in the same way he looks at his wife. Ever again. Ever again. Now, I, for one, I love lots of people. I really do. I love my family. I love my children. I love my in-laws. I love my grandchildren. I love you, the family of God in this place. I love you. But I have an exclusive love for Elizabeth. I love lots of people, but only she is beloved. Did you get it? That means I am set apart for her. That means I uniquely belong to her. In a far greater way, there is a difference between God's love for the lost, God's love for the world, and His love for His own. There's a world of difference. And that is why the Apostle John, he gets so overwhelmed by that incredible love. In 1 John 3:1, as they say in England, 1 John 3:1, he gets so overwhelmed. He says, "How great a love the Father has lavished on us that we should be called the children of God." You know, sometimes you get one of those misguided politicians who try to become inclusive and get everybody in on board. So we all are the children of God. No, we're not. No, we're not. We're all the creation of God. He created His own image. That's why we love everybody and call them to come to Christ. But only those who are conscripted, those who are called, those who are compelled, those who are beloved children of God are the children of God. Amen. Listen, when you comprehend this, when you internalize this, you would want to live for Christ alone all your days. Not only that, because I am compelled and I am beloved, therefore, His power, in His power, and through His power, I can defeat temptation. In His power, through His power, I can defeat worry, anxiety, fear, or whatever else that comes at me. In His power, I can live in peace in the midst of turmoil. In His power, I have the courage to contend for the faith. The reason we are valuable to God is not because who we are or what we've done. Oh my goodness, no! But because we are beloved of God. Oh my friends, that in itself will keep us from this foolishness that says what miracle to accept and what miracle to reject. What part of the Bible is right or what part of the Bible is not right. Instead, We are on our faces before God in humility, in brokenness, and in gratitude. Not only that we are conscripted, not only we are beloved. Thirdly, we are kept by Jesus. We're kept by Jesus. What does that mean? It means that you, as a believer, a disciple of Jesus, you are in a triple lock protection program. Not just one, triple. And since He has all of the power, since He has all of the authority, and there are no greater power ever can take you out of His hand. No one, no power, no force, no thing can ever pry you out of that triple lock program. Can I get an amen? Amen. That is why true believers, repeat, the true believers, cannot habitually and carelessly live in sin. They can't do it. It's an impossibility if they truly are called of God, if they're conscripted and beloved. And that is why true believers can never live in disobedience to the Word of God day in and day out and rationalize it. And that is why true believers cannot rationalize their rebellion against the Word of God. And that is why when true believers, the moment we sin, and oh, I'm not saying we are perfect, God forbid, no. The moment we sin, oh, I don't know how many times I would say something, and I said, Lord, I wish I'd take that back. My mouth just shoots through the, but anyway, I won't get into that. But the moment we sin, we are stricken in our hearts, and we don't rest until we confess and repent and turn to the Lord. Oh, but those who have turned their backs on God's truth, those who have turned their backs on biblical authority, those who have turned their backs on the integrity of Jesus, they may look like sheep, but they're not. And that is why true believers must never let them get away with their falsehood. Why? Because our eternal keeper compels us. Because our eternal keeper commissioned us. Because our eternal keeper command us to speak the truth in love. Above all, He's interceding for us every single moment of every day in heaven. Therefore, we have the confidence because we are conscripted, we are beloved, we are kept by Jesus. And fourthly, we are abundantly blessed by the Holy Trinity. Question: what are the most important relationships in terms of priority? I'm sure you got that answered in your head already, right? First, our relationship with God. That's number one. Then our relationship with ourselves. Yes, our relationship with ourselves. Then our relationship with others. You see, when it comes to our relationship with God, Jude said, we have been the recipients of an abundance of mercy. His mercy means that He does not give us what we deserve. And He does this abundantly for the believer. Abundantly means limitless. Limitless. And because we are the recipients of His mercy, and we're so conscious of our unworthiness and the mercy and the grace of God, therefore, our relationship with ourselves is at peace. We are at peace within. We're at peace within, regardless of the circumstances. The only reason we have peace within is because we received mercy. Listen, you see that every day. It's not just in the news, but in real life. There are people who are at war. And I'm not talking about war in the Middle East or Ukraine. People at war in their minds. The war going on in their conscience. The war in their homes. Why? Because they do not comprehend or understand or are being recipients of the abundance of the mercy of God. But because we know God's mercy, we're at peace ourselves. We have peace in knowing that all our sins are forgiven. Every one of them. Every one of them. Our guilt has been erased by the blood of Jesus. Our eternity is secure, and that we are owned and operated by Jesus. Jesus said, "My peace I give to you, my peace I leave with you, not as the world gives." See, the peace of the world gives us peace. It's phony. It's phony peace. It's temporary at best. It's occasional. But our permanent peace comes from knowing and experiencing the mercy of God in abundance. That's what he's saying. He said, he gave us all these blessings in abundance. All of them. His mercy, his peace, his love, and therefore his love is multiplied to us. And you know, beloved, let me tell you something. The only reason we are able to love is because we are recipients of love.
3: Say it again.
1: Amen. Amen. I'll say it again. The true believer not only beloved, but the recipient of multiplied love. Every single minute of every day. Multiply, multiply, multiply. And if you're not conscious of it, you're not spending time in the Word. And that is why we can dispense love to others. And that is why apostates, or those who have turned their back on the truth of the infallible Word of God, they have never been believers to begin with. I don't know, that's not my judgment. But they keep on shocking people in order to get attention. That's the only way they can do it. Not only that, but when we speak the truth in love, they accuse us of being unloving. But listen to me. They don't understand that because of the love of God, and because we love sinners enough to tell them the truth, not pander to their sinful nature. Oh, beloved, listen to me. God's love does not muddy the truth. God's love does not accept the wrong. God's love does not baptize sin into the church. God's love confronts the wrong. Oh, but you have to remember, with God's blessing comes responsibility. It comes responsibility. But I can't end this message without speaking to that person who are yet to experience this incredible grace, this incredible mercy, this incredible love. Please, please, please respond to his call, because only then will you discover the incredible love of God and the conscripting power of God and the love of God through all of eternity. You will only know and experience all of this after the moment you come to him confessing that you're a sinner and heading for hell, and you want Jesus to come into your life as your only Savior and Lord, and by his blood can change direction and take you to heaven.
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2: You'd have to look long and hard to find a life more hopeless than mine. Adults gave me whiskey when I was a toddler, and from then on I craved alcohol. When I finished the eighth grade at 17, I quit school to work. But I lost every job I had because of drinking. I slept in the park and ate rotten fruit tossed out by produce merchants. For a while, I traveled with a carnival, but I was fired from that too because of drunken accidents. In desperation, I drank varnish remover thinned out with water. When World War II came, I enlisted and felt ashamed of my dirty condition. I served in Italy and Morocco and drank up every paycheck. After the war, I drifted around, getting fired from jobs and going to jail. When I began hallucinating at a tavern job, the boss took me to the state hospital. They dried me out but had no solution for my drinking. I spent New Year's Eve in jail, and the other prisoners wished each other a Happy New Year, but they all ignored me. Nobody cared. I asked God not to let me spend another New Year in a place like that. Life got worse, but someone sent me to a rescue mission where I heard about salvation through Christ. I jumped at the chance to receive Him as Savior. I wanted to change so badly, but didn't know how. Jesus erased the desire to drink and gave me a whole new life. I went to Bible school and have served Him by telling other hopeless people about the one who died for us. I'm Ed Serafin. If the Son, therefore, shall make you free, you shall be free indeed.
1: If you would like to be free from the weight of sin by receiving Jesus Christ as Lord and Savior, or maybe you have questions about it, call 1-888-NEED-HIM right now. Free Indeed is a production of Pacific Garden Mission, 1458 South Canal Street, Chicago, Illinois, 60607. 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

0: When you woke up this morning, you probably thought it was going to be just another average day. But Billy Graham knew sooner or later, another day would come that would be like no other.
1: The Bible says there is a day coming when God will shake the heavens and the earth. It will be a day of salvation for those who know Christ. It'll be a day of judgment and condemnation for those who have rejected or neglected Him.
0: Are you prepared for that day?
1: The Word of God says it will happen only once and will come as a devastating shock for those who are not prepared. And I'm going to ask you to prepare for that day when Christ is going to come, or that day when you're going to have to face the Grim Reaper and you're going to have to die.
0: But you can be prepared for that day. 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It's from the Billy Graham Evangelistic Association.

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1: The barrier that keeps us from prayer is not whether or not we think God is strong enough to help us, but whether we are humble enough to bow the knee and admit we need help. Many of us, however, distance ourselves from God, wondering if He is really interested in us because of who we are. Yes, we know our imperfections better than we know God's strength and compassion. So we feed the nagging voice of doubt and withdraw into our caves of lonely isolation. David, a man whose triumphs and failures cover a vast spectrum, once cried out, "Praise be to the Lord, to God our Savior, who daily bears our burdens." Stop. What exactly is a burden? It's a load you carry, whether it's physical, emotional, or spiritual. It is something which keeps you from being at your best. It can be a persistent, nagging problem, or something which confronted you in life which you didn't choose. The care of an elderly parent, a problem with your health, a physical impairment which leaves you somewhat handicapped. But does God actually bear our burdens? And if so, what does that mean? First, it means that He cares, that He is not indifferent to what is happening to you. The book of Hebrews tells us that nothing is hidden from Him, but everything is seen by Him. The words "nothing" and "everything" stand in sharp contrast. Most of the time, we immediately think that God is observing and noting our failures. Yes, but it also means He knows the desires of your heart, your struggles to do right, and the sensitivity that brings you to your knees repeatedly to find greater strength and forgiveness when you fall. Only someone who has a sincere, compassionate interest in another cares enough to bear your load and to help you. Sometimes God works through a friend. Sometimes He works through His Word. Sometimes He actually comes alongside and touches your heart in such a way that you walk away uplifted, joyful, and relieved of your burden. Paul told the Galatians they were to bear one another's burdens and so fulfill the law of Christ. The Greek word that Paul used means to bear a heavy weight or something difficult. It came from the same root that means to reach deep down within something. Ah, that's an interesting thought. A real friend doesn't let you get away with a "everything is just fine" response to the question of "how are you?" when worry and turmoil are written in the lines of your face. A friend insists you tell him where you are hurting. In another psalm, David wrote, "Cast your cares," burden is another translation, "on the Lord, and He will sustain you. He will never let the righteous fall." This, of course, means that you are the one who has to humbly bow and say, "Lord, I need your help today." Jesus said, "Come unto me, all you who are weary and burdened, and I will give you rest." And there you have the concept of laying your burden at the feet of the shepherd of your soul. In one of her books, Hannah Whitall Smith tells of a man bearing a heavy load on his back, walking on a country road as a farmer passes by with an empty load. "I'll give you a lift," volunteers the farmer, whereupon the lad climbs up on the empty wagon but doesn't remove his load. "Set down your load," he says, and the youth remonstrates, "Oh, no, sir, it is too much to expect you to carry both me and my load." Are you carrying a heavy load? Only you prevent God's help from bearing that load for you every single day. Think about it. It is true, He still carries our burdens.
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1: If you think getting drunk is fun, you should have seen my face after a car wreck in which I almost died. I knew the danger. I'd been sent to Sunday school growing up, but alcohol was part of family life. At 18, I joined the Navy, spending very little time aboard ship because I played baseball. But I spent a lot of time on a bar stool and met a good drinking buddy. When I was discharged, I went to work as a weaver in a silk mill. I looked up my old drinking buddy, but he'd given his life to Christ and wouldn't drink with me. He tried to tell me about Jesus, and I paid lip service to salvation. I had a new yellow convertible then, and after one night of heavy drinking, a dozen of us guys piled in three cars and began racing. I passed both cars doing 120, missed a curve, and crashed into a tree. The others couldn't find me and were leaving the scene of the accident, hoping someone else would stop and rescue me, when my car caught fire. They found me unconscious under the wreckage, both legs and one arm broken, one eye hanging out, one ear missing. My face was gone. I was pronounced dead and taken to the morgue. But I had cried out to Jesus to save me, and he spared my life. Recuperation was painful, but my old Navy pal came often, and when I was well enough, he took me to church where I gave my life to Christ. People there had been praying for me for a long time, and God answered their prayers. I'm Bill Hunsicker. God healed me and set me free, and I've served him ever since. If the Son, therefore, shall make you free, you shall be free indeed.
0: If you would like to be free from the weight of sin by receiving Jesus Christ as Lord and Savior, or maybe you have questions about it, call 1-888-NEED-HIM right now. Free Indeed is a production of Pacific Garden Mission, 1458 South Canal Street, Chicago, Illinois, 60607. 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
2: Hi there, boys and girls.
3: Welcome, welcome, welcome.
2: We're so glad you've joined us for another Your Story Hour program. And say, Uncle Dan, I have a really unusual and exciting story to tell today.
3: Unusual? How so, Aunt Carol?
2: Well, have you ever felt like you were supposed to do something, but you couldn't explain why?
3: Well, let me think. Well, I remember when I was a boy, I knew I was supposed to make my bed, pick up my clothes, but believe me, when I didn't do it, my mother had no trouble explaining why.
2: I can relate to that, but that's not quite what I mean.
3: Well, do you mean that there are times when our conscience tells us that we should be doing something that we're not?
2: No, not quite that either. Although I'm sure we've each had times when our conscience has talked to us. It's more like you're impressed to do something. You can just feel it.
3: Well, I'm not sure. But I suspect that by the end of your story, we'll all know exactly what you mean.
2: You could be right about that, Uncle Dan.
3: So what's the name of your story, Aunt Carol?
2: I call it The Mysterious Midnight Ride. Many years ago, in a small village nestled in the forested hills of eastern Canada, Pastor Paul Nichols and his wife Maggie ministered to friends, neighbors, and even strangers with kindness and generosity. Pastor Paul often traveled by horseback to visit his parishioners, and Maggie tended their home and welcomed many in need of encouragement or a hot meal. As we join our story, one such visitor has joined the Nichols for the evening meal.
4: Well, Maggie, as usual, your venison stew is delicious.
5: Thank you, dear.
6: Oh, for sure, Mrs. Nichols. That was wonderful.
5: Would you like a little more, James? Huh? There's plenty more in the pot. Cornbread, too. No shortage of that.
6: Oh, thank you kindly. I couldn't hold another bite, I don't believe. You've been too kind inviting me to your table before my ride back home. Oh, speaking of which, I better be getting along or my M.O. think I've been kidnapped for ransom. Guess that ain't too likely, though, is it, Pastor?
4: Well, James, I guess kidnappers might pick on someone a little more endowed with this world's goods than you and him. But I must say that you, all of us, for that matter, have been generously endowed with God's goodness and grace.
6: And all of us do our best to help one another, just like you tell us to do.
4: Well, you have been listening to my sermons, then.
6: Oh, you betcha, Pastor. Laying up that treasure for the future. Besides which, when you think I'm sleeping there in the middle of your preaching, I'm just studying the insides of my eyelids.
4: Now, I would be rich, James, if I had a quarter for every time somebody told me that one.
6: I'm just teasing you, Pastor. You know that. Well, I best be getting on my way. I hear Blaze out there talking to me. Guess he's dreaming about munching on his oats tonight.
4: All right, James. You take care now.
6: You betcha. Much obliged, Ms. Nichols.
5: Glad you could join us, James. Give our best to Emma.
6: Will do. Will do. Oh, settle down there, Blaze. Bye now. Thanks again.
4: Goodbye.
5: Goodbye.
6: Get up there. Come on. Come on, Blaze.
4: Salt of the earth, that man. Emma, too. Good people.
5: Yes, dear. You're right. Good people.
2: During the next few weeks and months, Pastor Nichols continued his ministry to all the good people of the surrounding countryside. Sometimes that meant visiting the sick in the hospital. Sometimes it meant rejoicing with new parents when a baby was born. Sometimes it meant collecting food or clothes for the needy. Sometimes it meant grieving with the family of a lost loved one. But whatever the service required, the pastor was always quick to respond, and Maggie was always right by his side, both in thought and deed, for she dearly loved her husband and she dearly loved the people. Then one evening...
4: Maggie, I'm home.
5: Oh, there you are, dear. I was beginning to worry. My sakes, you're soaked through.
4: I know, it's raining buckets and the temperature is falling fast.
5: Oh, well, come to the fireplace and get warmed up a little. Supper will be ready in just a minute.
4: that is better. I guess I should change clothes, though, before we eat. I don't think even this fire can dry me out tonight.
5: All right. And by the time you're done changing, the vegetable stew and blueberry muffins will be on the table.
4: Maggie, my love, tell me how I was lucky enough to marry such a beautiful woman and such a good cook all in the same package.
5: You're just negotiating for two pieces of pie tonight. I know you.
4: Well, maybe. But everything I said is true.
5: Uh-huh. Well, it worked. Two pieces of pie coming up.
4: Maggie.
5: Yes? Dear, what is it? You look so strange.
4: I don't know.
5: Are you all right? You're not sick, are you?
4: No, it's not that. I just had the oddest impression.
5: Impression?
4: Yes, a feeling that... Oh, well, never mind. It can't be anything. It's nothing, I'm sure.
5: Nothing? What was it? Tell me.
4: That I should go. No, Maggie. My dear, don't worry. Your worry lines are showing right there between your eyes.
5: Are you sure you're all right?
4: Absolutely, my dear. Now, you bring on that pie.
2: Much later that evening...
4: Well, time to call it a day, I guess. It's getting late. Can you believe that this storm is... That was a close one.
5: I'll say. I sure pity anyone who has to be out on a night like this.
4: Nobody in the right mind would be out on a night like this.
5: Do you think Flash is all right in the barn?
4: Oh, sure. I closed him in a stall and gave him plenty of hay.
5: Well, then let's do call it a night, dear. And hope we can get to sleep with all the thunder and lightning.

0: I haven't slept a wink. Can you see the clock?
1: It's midnight.
0: Oh, I'm so tired. But I just keep tossing one way, then the other. And just about the time I start to drift off, then boom, more thunder.
1: Mm-hmm.
0: Maybe we should stuff cotton in our ears.
1: Mm-hmm.
0: Dearest?
1: Mm-hmm.
0: Are you listening to me?
1: Maggie, I have to go. I have to see for myself.
0: What?
1: I'm so impressed that I can't ignore it any longer. I have to go.
0: Go? Go where? What are you talking about?
1: Just as we were finishing supper, remember the impression, the feeling.
0: You're coming down with something. I just
1: no,
0: know it.
1: No, Maggie, no. I'm fine, really. It's just that I have to go.
0: Tonight? In this storm?
1: Yes, tonight in this storm, I have to go and check on James and Emma. Something is wrong. They need me.
0: What? James and Emma? But they live 7 miles away. You can't go out there tonight. You said it yourself. Nobody in their right mind would go out on a night like this.
1: I have to go, Maggie. I'm being impressed that I must.
0: But it's wet out there, and you'll catch your death. Dearest, do you know how crazy this sounds?
1: Crazy or not, I'm going. Can you find my old rain slicker?
0: But
1: I'll bundle up, I promise. My wool socks, wool sweater, heavy coat. Even if it turns to ice, I'll be warm.
0: But
1: Maggie, I have to do this. I don't know why. I just have to. Whoa, Flash. Oh, boy. I know. It's a nasty night out here. You'd rather be in the barn, and believe me, I'd rather be in bed. Here it is. James and Emma's house. Everything's dark. Everything looks fine. Nobody's around. The whole village is asleep except me. What am I doing here? I know, but if I go snooping around their house or bang on the door, I'll wake up the whole neighborhood, and then what would I say? Oh, what if they think I'm a burglar? James has a shotgun. I wouldn't want to meet at this hour of the night. Well, here goes. Oops. Big puddle. Boot full of water. What next? What a night. Okay. On the porch, no? Mm-hmm. Can't see anything through the windows. Everything seems fine. Maybe I'll just try the door. That's funny. The door's not even locked. I'll just open it a little. Maybe I should go inside and just take a quick look around. I can't see much in here. It's dark. Whew. I needed light, but be still my heart. Well, at least I could see in the lightning flash there's nothing out of place here. Everything's okay. Guess I'll just quietly leave and... But I still feel, I can't explain it, but I know something's wrong. Dear Lord, I don't understand why I'm here. I just know that I feel so strongly that these folks of yours are in some kind of danger. Please, please, Lord, protect these elderly people from any violence of any kind. And Lord, please hear me. If any hand has been raised to strike them, please paralyze it. In Christ's name, amen.
2: The next morning at breakfast.
0: So, you just left? You didn't wake them?
1: No, I'm sure they never even knew I was there.
0: It's just all so strange. I really thought you were out of your mind, what with that storm and the rain. The whole south pasture is underwater this morning.
1: I know. I still don't understand it. When I got there, everything seemed fine, except the front door was open, That didn't seem right. Then, when I was inside...
0: Yes?
1: At first, I thought it was okay, but that same feeling suddenly came over me.
0: So what did you do?
1: I offered a prayer that God would protect them, and I left. You know?
0: What?
1: It might be interesting to ride over there this morning, just to make sure James and Emma are all right, to see if anything happened after I left. But before I do...
0: You'd like another stack of pancakes.
1: Maggie, my dear, I do believe you can read my mind.
0: Yes, dear, even though sometimes I think you're losing it.
1: Well, Flash, here we are again. Oh, boy. Just like last night. Everything looks fine. Maybe Maggie was right about me being crazy to ride over here at midnight last night. I sure hope James and Emma are all right.
3: Well, Pastor, welcome. Come in. Come in.
1: Why, thank you, James.
3: Emma! Emma, come see us, Pastor Nichols. So, Pastor, what brings you our way today?
4: Pastor Nichols, how nice to see you.
1: Emma, you look well.
4: Oh, yes, pretty good for an old lady.
3: Oh.
4: Feel better today now that the storm's over. Rheumatism, you know.
3: I was just asking the pastor here how it is that he's over this way today.
1: Well, I just felt impressed to come say howdy to a few folks, you know. Check up on them, see how they're doing.
4: Well, we're mighty pleased to have you.
3: Yeah.
4: I suppose the storm was as bad over your way as here.
1: Just about the same, I'd say. Lots of lightning, thunder.
3: Yep, sounds like it. Tell you what, thunder was crashing around here so loud you couldn't hear yourself think.
4: How would you know?
3: Huh?
4: By midnight you was a snoring away, sounded like somebody sawing down timber.
3: Oh, well, always could sleep through a good storm. How about you, Pastor? You get any sleep last night?
1: Well, not much. I admit, I was up most of the night.
4: Well, sorry to hear it, but I know what you mean. I hardly got into winks myself. Wind was a-rattling the windows and the doors, the porch was creaking.
1: I can imagine.
4: But as they always say, the good Lord watches over his own. And here we are this morning. The sun's a-shining, and it's a beautiful day.
1: And no one is happier than I to know you're both all right this morning.
3: Yep.
5: We'll get back to Aunt Carol's story in just a minute. But first, we have some very exciting things to tell you about.
6: Exciting item number one is...
5: Adventures in the Holy Bible.
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6: Pastor Nichols was pleased to find James and Emma safe and sound the day after his mysterious midnight ride. Had he really had his senses about him when he'd ridden to their house through the wind and rain, thunder and lightning of the night before? Why would anyone do such a thing? And yet, he knew that he had received a clear impression to do exactly that.
1: So there they were, Maggie, pleased as punch to see me and without a hint that I'd been there last night.
0: And nothing was wrong. I mean, neither of them was sick. The house was all right. No damage from the storm.
1: Not a thing wrong. Even Emma's rheumatism was better this morning.
0: Well, then, I don't know what to say.
1: And I don't know what to tell you. It seems that my trip last night served no purpose at all. All I know is that I felt compelled to go, and I went. Other than that, it's a complete mystery.
6: Needless to say, after that night, Pastor Nichols wondered from time to time about the mysterious midnight ride he had made to James and Emma's house. But as time passed, busy as he was, the episode slipped from his mind. He continued to shepherd his flock of believers, and of course, he could always be counted upon to serve the needy. Then one day, a new opportunity presented itself.
7: That'll be $21.50, Pastor.
1: All right, Herb. Here you are. 10, 20, 21, and 50 cents.
7: Thank you. Maggie doing all right, is she? Oh, here, let me bag that up for you.
1: Thank you. Yep, Maggie's fine. Loves working in that garden of hers. That's why I bought all these seed packets.
7: I thought as much. And the little hand trowel, too.
1: Yes, and the fertilizer. She grows a lot of our food, you know, saves some on the grocery bills.
8: Say, Herb, you got any barbed wire in the store?
9: Oh, hi, Pastor.
1: Jacob, how's it going?
9: Fine, fine. Well, pretty fine, anyway.
1: You don't sound 100% sure. What's the matter?
9: Well, let's just say that being assistant warden of a prison isn't the nicest job sometimes. It's a good job, and some of the men are really trying to change their lives. But try as I might, I just can't seem to get through to some of the others.
7: Is that why you need the barbed wire, Jacob?
9: Well, actually, no. It's to keep my cows from visiting the neighbor's place. But there are times when I just want to wrap about 500 strands of that stuff right around some of those cells. Sometimes to keep people in, and other times to keep people out. You know what I mean.
1: I imagine it's a pretty big challenge, all right.
9: You got that right, Pastor. Say, it's kind of funny I'd run into you today.
1: Oh?
9: Yeah, I was going to come by and see you. I had an idea. A kind of favor to ask of you.
1: Well, shoot, Jacob. No time like the present.
9: I was thinking, wondering, if you might be available to come by the prison sometime and talk to the men.
1: Absolutely, Jacob. You just name the time.
9: I don't suppose you'd be open to, a weekly meeting?
1: Well, maybe.
9: So you'll come then?
1: I'll come. How does Tuesday afternoon strike you?
9: Sounds perfect. I'll make arrangements to meet you at the front gate. 2:00?
1: See you then, Jacob. 2:00 sharp. Well, well. It almost looks like Jacob did string his barbed wire around this place. Looks pretty forbidding to me. Oh, there's Jacob now.
8: Hey there, Pastor.
1: Jacob, hello.
8: Just a second. Let me get the gate. There now. Come on inside.
1: Thanks. I can't help but wonder how I'll be received by the men.
8: Those that are interested are already in the cafeteria, so don't worry. They're eager to hear what you have to say.
1: Sounds good.
8: First, we'll need to get you a badge at the guard station. Right this way. Men, Pastor Nichols has come today in response to an invitation that I personally made to him. I invited him based on the interest all of you gathered here had expressed to me. An interest in improving your outlook, your lives, and your future. I commend you for that. So, without further ado, Pastor Nichols.
1: I come to you today to tell you that God sees you and loves you. All of you here, right now, as you are gathered in this room. But he sees much more than that. He sees what you could be. He sees your potential. And he longs to be a part of your future. Let me tell you a story by way of explanation.
6: Pastor Nichols continued to speak, and his audience paid rapt attention. They were hungry to receive the message about God's forgiveness and of his love for them. Then the pastor offered the last few words of encouragement.
1: And so I would say in conclusion, if you are willing to come to him and receive Jesus as your Savior, he is eager to give you the gift of eternal life, which he has promised to every believer. He will be with you every day. He will comfort and guide you. And he will hear you when you pray. And now, I understand it's dinner time.
10: Just in time for partridge under glass, Pastor.
1: My compliments ahead of time to the chef.
11: Yep, better to compliment him before you eat it.
1: Well, all kidding aside, if any of you wish to speak to me after the meal, I'll be happy to meet with you. I know you'll have the time. And I'm dedicating as much time as you'd like to talk with you personally.
6: Several of the men did take advantage of Pastor Nichols' invitation. They spoke earnestly to him about their desire to be forgiven by God for the wrongs they had committed and gave their hearts to God right there in the prison's cafeteria. Then finally, the last man stepped forward.
12: Hello, Pastor.
1: Hello. I'm so glad to talk with you. What's your name?
12: Arnold. Arnold Andrew Jenkins II, to be exact. But while you didn't know my name, still, you should know me.
1: Oh, I should? But I don't think... In fact, I'm sure I've never seen you before in my entire life.
12: Well, I know you.
1: You do?
12: Yes, and I know what you said is true. About God hearing and answering prayers.
1: You do? But I don't...
12: Do you remember that night when you went to see an elderly couple who lived on the outskirts of your town?
1: Well, I visit my parishioners pretty regularly, so I don't...
12: Oh, you'd remember this visit, Pastor. It was in the middle of the night, about 2 a.m. to be precise, on a very dark and stormy night.
1: Oh, yes, I remember that night.
12: About 4 months ago, right?
1: Right. I went to see James and Emma. What a night that was. I couldn't sleep because of an impression that something was wrong in that house. So I saddled up Flash, my horse, and rode through an awful thunderstorm. My wife thought I was crazy, especially when I got back home soaking wet and told her that there wasn't anything wrong after all.
12: No, but there was.
1: Was what?
12: Something wrong.
1: But I don't understand. How would you...
12: I was there, Pastor.
1: You were there? But that can't be. I didn't see anyone.
12: I just gotten there when you rode up. I was inside, and when I saw you were coming in, I hid behind the drapes in the living room.
1: You what? You were in the house?
12: Yes.
1: But the next day, I went there, and everything was fine. They never knew I had been there, and they certainly never knew you were there. They weren't hurt. They weren't missing anything that they mentioned to me. Did you take anything after I left?
12: Oh, no. How could I after I heard that prayer of yours?
1: You heard me pray?
12: Oh, yes. You were standing just a few feet away from my hiding place. And I tell you, I got out of there as fast as I could after you left.
1: Well, I guess I'll never, ever forget that night, then.
12: Me either. Later, I did get caught for something that I'd done before, and they put me in prison. But I sure didn't harm anyone or anything in that house.
1: Well, I can't believe it. My impression was right after all. As I said, I'll never, ever forget that night.
12: And as I said, neither will I. You see, now I sign my name with this hand.
1: I don't get what you're meaning.
12: It's my left hand.
1: So, you're left-handed?
12: No, not really. I'm right-handed.
1: But then why do you sign?
12: Because of your prayer, Pastor. The prayer that God answered. Do you remember what you said?
1: Well, I prayed that God would protect James and Emma.
12: Right. And you prayed that any hand raised against them would be paralyzed.
1: Yes, that's right. I guess I did. But you don't mean...
12: Yes, I do mean. As you can see now, I'm reaching for my right arm with my left. And I'm moving my right arm from my side only because I'm moving it with my left hand. Since that night, Pastor, my right arm has been completely paralyzed.
1: What?
12: Yes, I can see you now understand. Pastor, I want to know this God who answers prayers. If he can do this, if he can answer your humble request on that stormy night, I know he can do anything. He can forgive my sin. He can make a new man of me. Tell me what to do, Pastor. Just tell me how.
6: As you can imagine, Pastor Nichols told Arnold Andrew Jenkins II just what he wanted to know. The pastor led him through a prayer to ask for forgiveness for the wrongs that he had done, and to ask Jesus to come into his heart as Savior and Lord. And, as you might also imagine, both men were right. The night that Pastor Nichols made his mysterious midnight ride was one night that neither of them would ever forget.
5: Aunt Carol, I have a question for you. Who do you think was in the greatest danger that stormy night, James and Emma or Arnold?
6: Well, James and Emma were in physical danger, but as children of God, their eternal lives were secure. Not so with Arnold.
5: My thoughts exactly. If James had woken up and fired his shotgun, Arnold would have died without accepting Jesus as his Savior, and that's eternal loss.
6: God's ways may sometimes be mysterious, but He loves us all, and only He sees the end from the beginning.
5: And speaking of the end, it's time for us to say goodbye for now, and God bless you always.
13: This has been your Story Hour, building for a better tomorrow.
6: This is Aunt Carol
14: and Uncle Dan saying
15: goodbye, everyone.
6: See you

0: McThomas. All of us have seen him.
1: I haven't.
2: He was here, right here in this room.
3: All of us saw him, all 10 of us, besides his other disciples.
2: And the women, quite a few of them have seen him.
0: He is risen, Thomas, he is.
1: That isn't what the soldiers say.
0: Caiaphas got to them first. What do you expect them to say?
1: The last time I saw Jesus, he was in grave clothes, being placed in Joseph's tomb.
0: But Thomas, there are plenty of eyewitnesses and physical evidence that Jesus...
4: You are unusually sad and gloomy, Thomas. Why? And you are brooding over something. What? For some reason, your pride is hurt. Won't you tell me why? I'm your wife, Thomas. To bring her husband comfort is one of a wife's pleasures and duties.
1: The other disciples claim that the Master is no longer dead, but risen from the grave.
4: You believe them not?
1: I haven't seen him alive. He has not appeared to me.
4: Don't you believe the disciples and the others?
1: Well, they talk about it. They're even joyous and happy, but the more they talk, the more happy they are. The deeper is my gloom and despair. If he is alive, why has he not appeared to me?
4: Wounded vanity.
1: Well, I am one of the 11.
4: Do you truly believe that he is still dead?
1: I refuse to believe anything upon the testimony of others. I will not believe Jesus is risen until I personally see the nail prints in his hands and put my finger in the nail prints. Also thrust my hand into his spear-pierced side.
4: You loved him?
1: Ardently.
4: Perhaps you are jealous.
1: I just think that he should also appear to me as he did to the others, if he is alive and risen.
4: Dashed hope. Disappointment.
1: No, no, no. It's just that I refuse to believe what someone else claims to have seen. I must see it for myself.
4: Poor doubting Thomas. How long has this been going on?
1: A week.
4: I wish I could help.
1: I don't want help.
4: How long is it since the other disciples have seen Jesus?
1: A week.
4: How many times has he appeared to them?
1: Once.
4: Just the once?
1: Yes, as a group.
4: Then he has appeared to them individually.
1: Simon?
4: I thought there were two from that little village.
1: Emmaus. They are not of the special 11 disciples. I am.
4: Oh. The other disciples are still living in the same upper room?
1: Yes.
4: And you haven't been to see them all week, have you?
1: No. Why should I?
4: Thomas, my dear, do you not have hope? A faint hope and faith? That the good news of a risen Savior is true.
1: I suppose so. Yes. Yes, I do. I did love him so much. I would like to see him again and be with him. And he loved me, too.
4: Thomas, why don't you go to the upper chamber? The others have missed you, I'm sure they have, and you have missed them.
1: I suppose I ought to. Yes, I will go.
4: Why don't you go early enough to partake of the evening meal with them?
1: An excellent idea. I will.
4: Go now. Visit with them. It's about the mealtime anyway.
1: Thanks, dear. You're a wonderful help to me.
4: That's what God created us women for, to be helps to our menfolk.
3: Well, Thomas, glad to see you. Come in.
1: Greetings, all.
5: Greetings, Thomas.
6: Nice to see Thomas.
3: It's hard to understand why we couldn't see these things before. Now take that one scripture. He is despised and rejected of men, a man of sorrows and acquainted with grief, and we hid, as it were, our faces from him. He was despised, and we esteemed him not. Now, it's so easy to see now that this refers to Jesus and to us, his disciples.
0: Especially me. I even went so far as to deny him 3 times.
3: Well, what do you think, Thomas?
1: I'm listening.
7: Peace be unto you.
8: Lord.
7: Thomas, reach hither thy finger and look upon my hands. And reach hither thy hand and thrust it into my side. Be not faithless, but believing.
1: My Lord. And my God!
7: Thomas, Because thou hast seen me, thou hast believed. Blessed are they that have not seen, and yet do.

0: The Bible is a big book with lots of big words in it. But did you know that the Bible is not just for adults? That's right, it's for kids too. And there are lots of things in it that God wants you to know. Things you can memorize and hide in your heart because God thinks children are very important. One day, little children like you were brought to Jesus for his blessing while he was answering some questions about families. Now the disciples thought the children would bother Jesus, and they told them to go away. But Jesus wanted the little children to come to him.
1: Matthew 19, verse 14. Let the little children come to me, and

0: Why did our son die? He was such a comfort in our old age.
1: God give us, and God take us away.
0: Well, Mother, try not to weep.
1: I can't help it, Father. We've lost a son, a good son. What are we to do without him? We're old, and he...
0: Oh, now, our son gave us this home, a vineyard, land. God will take away the sting of death, give us mental and spiritual comfort. Shall we go in, Mother?
1: Oh, we'll be all alone. No son to...
0: Come, Mother. Oh, an empty house. Remember, Mother, when his small feet ran hither and yon?
1: Yeah.
0: His cries and laughter echoed in these rooms and in our hearts. Recline, Mother, here. Rest. Our son sat at our feet. We taught him obedience and respect. He learned to obey God as well as us. He brought honor to our name as the commandment given by God to Moses' teachers. So,
1: I don't want to see anybody.
0: Oh, it may be a neighbor, a friend. We must not be discourteous.
1: Oh, all right.
0: Greetings. Greetings, sir.
2: Greetings. Shut the door.
0: Well, who are you? What do you want?
2: You haven't been notified?
0: Notified of what, sir?
2: That you'll be out of here by evening. The priests of the temple have need of this house today.
0: Need? This is our home.
2: You know the law?
0: What law?
2: The holy law, given to Moses at Mount Sinai. Honor thy father and thy mother. And whoso curseth father or mother, let him die the death. However, whosoever shall say to his father and mother or to the temple priests, it is a gift to the temple, he shall be free of the curse and shall not be required to do more for his father or mother.
0: That is the law given to Moses by God at Mount Sinai?
2: You know full well it is.
0: I know full well it is perverted and added unto by the traditions of the temple priesthood.
2: Thy son, whilst he yet lived, said to the temple priests, it is a gift. This house and the land, therefore, belong to the temple, so not another word. Be gone at once, before I report your disobedience to the temple priests.
0: But this is our home!
1: Father, we must do as the priests order. This is what we've been taught. We must obey.
0: But, sir, where are we to go?
2: I'm afraid, old man, that is your problem. Just go, immediately.
1: Oh, come, Father. God will provide.
0: Cold, Mother?
1: Well, I'm worried about our son.
0: Now, Mother, he's gone. No use to worry now.
1: But why did he do what he did? Why?
0: It's our fault, Mother.
1: Our fault? But he was a good son. Faithful, honest, obedient.
0: Yes. And who taught him those things? We did. From birth, we have taught him obedience. Strict obedience. But obedience to what? Us? Yes, but first to the church, to the words that issue out of the mouths of the temple priests. Sometimes those words are man-inspired, not of God.
1: The law, it isn't what that man said it was.

0: No, I mean, yes, it is, the way it reads now, but it has been changed since God gave it to Moses at Sinai.
1: You're sure?
0: While I was in town trying to get us something to eat, I asked about the law as God gave it. That entire last part about releasing a son of his duty to provide for his parents has all been added by greedy and godless priests of the temple.
1: Then our son thought he was doing right, thought he was obeying God and not tradition and man-made laws. Oh, bless his heart. Oh, but why is it our fault?
0: We taught him. We should have first searched the scripture to discover for ourselves the truth, then taught that to our son.
1: But the temple priests of the tribe of Levi, they were ordained to be our religious leaders. They're educated. They're able to interpret the scriptures and pass it along to us.
0: At first, Mother, when God, through Moses, appointed them to the task, I'm sure they were honest about it, and were they. But they have changed.
1: God knew they would. So why did he appoint them in the first place?
0: Adam and Eve changed. Why did God create them?
1: Oh, I see what you're getting at, Father. Changing is a personal matter. We will or we will not change as we wish.
0: If we keep our minds and our eyes upon Holy Scripture, we will be faithful and remain faithful. Nothing can change us, not even Satan.
1: Yes, Father.
2: Then came Pharisees and scribes to Jesus, saying,
3: Why do thy disciples transgress the tradition of the elders?
4: We transgress the commandments of God.
3: Ah, yes. By disobeying laws written by our leaders, you are disobeying God.
5: It is ye who transgress the commandments of God.
3: But your
5: traditions do ye transgress the law. For God commanded, Honor thy father and mother, and he that curseth father or mother, let him die the death. But ye have added, Whosoever giveth his possessions unto the temple need not honor his father or mother. He shall be free of the curse. Thus have ye made the commandments of God of none effect by your tradition.
3: That is exactly the way it happened, Caiaphas.
6: He openly stated that our laws are violating the laws of God.
3: Yes, sir.
6: That is treason. Sacrilegious.
3: Oh, yes, sir.
6: You have witnesses.
3: Many, sir.
6: A few more open statements like that, and we shall have enough against him to put him to death. Then once again, I, Caiaphas, high priest of Israel, shall have full authority and influence over the people.
5: In vain they do worship me, teaching for doctrines the commandments of men.
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1: June 1st. Our reading in the Old Testament today will be from the book of 2 Samuel, chapter 18, verse 1, through chapter 19, verse 10. We'll read about two armies. There can be no neutrality when it comes to supporting and defending God's kingdom. We can understand a father's concern for a son, but there can be no gentleness when it comes to dealing with sin, as we'll see here in the story of David and his love and his desire, tenderness, for his son Absalom. David wanted love without justice, but with Joab, it was justice without love. These two guys were really opposites. You see, only on the cross of Christ are love and justice both satisfied. God did not spare even his own son. We'll read about two monuments also here in 2 Samuel 18 and 19. Both Saul and Absalom set up monuments to their memory. But what do we remember about them? Joab and his men built the true monument, a heap of stones over the dead body of a proud rebel. The life you live is the monument you build, and ultimately the truth will come out. And then we'll also read about two messages. Ahimaaz had ambition and ability, but he lacked the maturity needed to minister to the king. Before you start to run, be sure you are the right person to deliver the message. Well, with that, let's begin our reading today in the Old Testament. June 1st, 2 Samuel chapter 18, verse 1 through chapter 19, verse 10. David now appointed generals and captains to lead his troops. One third were placed under Joab, one third under Joab's brother, Abishai, son of Zeruiah, and one third under Ittai, the Gittite. The king told his troops, "I am going out with you." But his men objected strongly. "You must not go," they urged. "If we have to turn and run, and even if half of us die, it will make no difference to Absalom's troops. They will be looking only for you. You are worth 10,000 of us, and it is better that you stay here in the city and send us help if we need it." "If you think that's the best plan, I'll do it," the king finally agreed. So he stood at the gate of the city as all the divisions of troops passed by. And the king gave this command to Joab, Abishai, and Ittai. "For my sake, deal gently with young Absalom." And all the troops heard the king give this order to his commanders. So the battle began in the forest of Ephraim, and the Israelite troops were beaten back by David's men. There was a great slaughter, and 20,000 men laid down their lives that day. The battle raged all across the countryside, and more men died because of the forest than were killed by the sword. During the battle, Absalom came unexpectedly upon some of David's men. He tried to escape on his mule, but as he rode beneath the thick branches of a great oak, his head got caught. His mule kept going and left him dangling in the air. One of David's men saw what had happened and told Joab, "I saw Absalom dangling in a tree." "What?" Joab demanded. "You saw him there and didn't kill him? I would have rewarded you with 10 pieces of silver and a hero's belt." "I wouldn't do it for 1,000 pieces of silver," the man replied. "We all heard the king say to you and Abishai and Ittai, 'For my sake, please don't harm young Absalom.' And if I had betrayed the king by killing his son, and the king would certainly find out who did it, you yourself would be the first to abandon me." "Enough of this nonsense," Joab said. Then he took 3 daggers and plunged them into Absalom's heart as he dangled from the oak still alive. 10 of Joab's young armor-bearers then surrounded Absalom and killed him. Then Joab blew the trumpet, and his men returned from chasing the army of Israel. They threw Absalom's body into a deep pit in the forest and piled a great heap of stones over it, and the army of Israel fled to their homes. During his lifetime, Absalom had built a monument to himself in the king's valley, for he had said, I have no son to carry on my name. He named the monument after himself, and it is known as Absalom's Monument to this day. Then Zadok's son, Ahimaaz, said, Let me run to the king with the good news that the Lord has saved him from his enemy Absalom. No, Joab told him. It wouldn't be good news to the king that his son is dead. You can be my messenger some other time, but not today. Then Joab said to a man from Cush, Go tell the king what you have seen. The man bowed and ran off. But Ahimaaz continued to plead with Joab, Whatever happens, please let me go too. Why should you go, my son? Joab replied. There will be no reward for you. Yes, but let me go anyway, he begged. Joab finally said, All right, go ahead. Then Ahimaaz took a shortcut across the plain of the Jordan and got to Mahanaim ahead of the man from Cush. While David was sitting at the city gate, the watchman climbed to the roof of the gateway by the wall. As he looked, he saw a lone man running toward them. He shouted the news down to David, and the king replied, If he is alone, he has news. As the messenger came closer, the watchman saw another man running toward them. He shouted down, Here comes another one. The king replied, He also will have news. The first man runs like Ahimaaz, son of Zadok, the watchman said. He is a good man and comes with good news, the king replied. Then Ahimaaz cried out to the king, All is well. He bowed low with his face to the ground and said, Blessed be the Lord your God, who has handed over the rebels who dared to stand against you. What about young Absalom? The king demanded. Is he all right? Ahimaaz replied, When Joab told me to come, there was a lot of commotion, but I didn't know what was happening. Wait here, the king told him. So Ahimaaz stepped aside. Then the man from Cush arrived and said, I have good news for my lord the king. Today the Lord has rescued you from all those who rebelled against you. What about young Absalom? The king demanded. Is he all right? And the Cushite replied, May all of your enemies, both now and in the future, be as that young man is. The king was overcome with emotion. He went up to his room over the gateway and burst into tears. And as he went, he cried, Oh, my son Absalom, my son Absalom, if only I could have died instead of you. Oh, Absalom, my son, my son. Word soon reached Joab that the king was weeping and mourning for Absalom. As the troops heard of the king's deep grief for his son, the joy of that day's victory was turned into deep sadness. They crept back into the city as though they were ashamed and had been beaten in battle. The king covered his face with his hands and kept on weeping. Oh, my son Absalom! Oh, Absalom! My son! My son! Then Joab went to the king's room and said to him, We saved your life today, and the lives of your sons, your daughters, and your wives and concubines. Yet you act like this, making us feel ashamed, as though we had done something wrong. You seem to love those who hate you and hate those who love you. You have made it clear today that we mean nothing to you. If Absalom had lived and all of us had died, you would be pleased. Now go out there and congratulate the troops, for I swear by the Lord that if you don't, not a single one of them will remain here tonight. Then you'll be worse off than you have ever been. So the king went out and sat at the city gate, and as the news spread throughout the city that he was there, everyone went to him. Meanwhile, the Israelites who supported Absalom had fled to their homes, and throughout the tribes of Israel, there was much discussion and argument going on. The people were saying, The king saved us from our enemies, the Philistines, but Absalom chased him out of the country. Now Absalom, whom we anointed to rule over us, is dead. Let's ask David to come back and be our king again. June 1st. And now we turn our attention to today's reading of the New Testament. And we'll be looking into the book of John, chapter 20, verses 1 through 31, where we'll read about confusion. Mary jumped to conclusions and soon had Peter and John on the run. They were busy, but they had nothing to say and were accomplishing very little. They saw the evidence for the resurrection, but it did not change their lives. They needed a meeting with the living Christ. We'll read about love. Unbelief blinds our eyes to the Lord's presence. See, when He speaks His word to us, faith and love are rekindled. Mary was changed from a mourner to a missionary when she met the living Lord. And then we'll read about peace. Locked doors will not give you peace, nor will they keep out your loving Savior. He comes with a message of peace based on His sacrifice on the cross. And also packed into this passage, we'll read about faith. There is so much here. The Lord tenderly deals with our doubts and unbelief. We, today, cannot see Him or feel His wounds, but we have the Word of God to assure us. When your faith falters, do not ask for signs. Open His Word and let Him reassure you. And now let's read the reassuring Word of God here in the New Testament. June 1st, John chapter 20, verses 1 through 31. Early Sunday morning, while it was still dark, Mary Magdalene came to the tomb and found that the stone had been rolled away from the entrance. She ran and found Simon Peter and the other disciple, the one whom Jesus loved. She said, "They have taken the Lord's body out of the tomb, and I don't know where they have put Him." Peter and the other disciple ran to the tomb to see. The other disciple outran Peter and got there first. He stooped and looked in, and saw the linen cloth lying there, but he didn't go in. Then Simon Peter arrived and went inside. He also noticed the linen wrappings lying there, while the cloth that had covered Jesus' head was folded up and lying to the side. Then the other disciple also went in, and he saw and believed. For until then, they hadn't realized that the Scripture said He would rise from the dead. Then they went home. Mary was standing outside the tomb crying, and as she wept, she stooped and looked in. She saw two white-robed angels sitting at the head and foot of the place where the body of Jesus had been lying. "Why are you crying?" the angels asked her. "Because they have taken away my Lord," she replied, "and I don't know where they have put Him." She glanced over her shoulder and saw someone standing behind her. It was Jesus, but she didn't recognize Him. "Why are you crying?" Jesus asked her. "Who are you looking for?" She thought He was the gardener. "Sir," she said, "if you have taken Him away, tell me where you have put Him, and I will go and get Him." "Mary," Jesus said. She turned toward Him and exclaimed, "Teacher!" "Don't cling to me," Jesus said, "for I haven't yet ascended to the Father. But go find my brothers and tell them that I am ascending to my Father and your Father, my God and your God." Mary Magdalene found the disciples and told them, "I have seen the Lord." Then she gave them His message. That evening, on the first day of the week, the disciples were meeting behind locked doors because they were afraid of the Jewish leaders. Suddenly, Jesus was standing there among them. "Peace be with you," He said. As He spoke, He held out His hands for them to see, and He showed them His side. They were filled with joy when they saw their Lord. He spoke to them again and said, "Peace be with you. As the Father has sent me, so I send you." Then He breathed on them and said to them, "Receive the Holy Spirit. If you forgive anyone's sins, they are forgiven. If you refuse to forgive them, they are unforgiven." One of the disciples, Thomas, nicknamed the Twin, was not with the others when Jesus came. They told Him, "We have seen the Lord." But He replied, "I won't believe it unless I see the nail wounds in His hands, put my fingers into them, and place my hand into the wound in His side." 8 days later, the disciples were together again, and this time Thomas was with them. The doors were locked, but suddenly, as before, Jesus was standing among them. He said, "Peace be with you." Then He said to Thomas, "Put your finger here and see my hands. Put your hand into the wound in my side. Don't be faithless any longer. Believe." "My Lord and my God," Thomas exclaimed. Then Jesus told him, "You believe because you have seen me. Blessed are those who haven't seen me and believe anyway." Jesus' disciples saw him do many other miraculous signs besides the ones recorded in this book. But these are written so that you may believe that Jesus is the Messiah, the Son of God, and that by believing in him, you will have life. Today we're reading from Psalm 119, verses 153 through 176. And here we'll read about the fact that one of the most difficult things in the life of faith is to be accused by Satan and ungodly people. "Plead my cause," praised the psalmist, "and God defended him." When the enemy accuses you, let the word of God assure you. For the word is truth. If Satan tries to drag you into his court, well, read Romans chapter 8, verses 31 through 39. Knowing the word of God and obeying it will bring joy to your heart, the kind of joy you would have if you found a buried treasure or inherited a fortune. If material wealth is your goal, God's word will not be a joy to you. But if you love the word more than money, you will have eternal spiritual treasures. Along with joy, you'll experience love and hope. These are treasures that money cannot buy. If you put the word of God first in your life, you'll have something to sing about. Spontaneously, you'll find yourself singing God's word and turning statutes into songs. You see, when your heart delights in God's law, your lips must declare God's praise. After all, you talk about the things you love, right? When God's word fills your heart, the right words will come out of your mouth. Psalm 119, verses 153 through 176. "Look down upon my sorrows and rescue me, for I have not forgotten your law. Argue my case, take my side. Protect my life as you promised. The wicked are far from salvation, for they do not bother with your principles. Lord, how great is your mercy. In your justice, give me back my life. Many persecute and trouble me, yet I have not swerved from your decrees. I hate these traitors, because they care nothing for your word. See how I love your commandments, Lord. Give back my life because of your unfailing love. All your words are true. All your just laws will stand forever. Powerful people harass me without cause, but my heart trembles only at your word. I rejoice in your word like one who finds a great treasure. I hate and abhor all falsehood, but I love your law. I will praise you 7 times a day because all your laws are just. Those who love your law have great peace and do not stumble. I long for your salvation, Lord. So I have obeyed your commands. I have obeyed your decrees, and I love them very much. Yes, I obey your commandments and decrees because you know everything I do. O Lord, listen to my cry. Give me the discerning mind you promised. Listen to my prayer. Rescue me as you promised. Let my lips burst forth with praise, for you have taught me your principles. Let my tongue sing about your word, for all your commands are right. Stand ready to help me, for I have chosen to follow your commandments. O Lord, I have longed for your salvation, and your law is my delight. Let me live so I can praise you, and may your laws sustain me. I have wandered away like a lost sheep. Come and find me, for I have not forgotten your commands." Proverbs 16, verses 14 and 15. "The anger of the king is a deadly threat. The wise do what they can to appease it. When the king smiles, there is life. His favor refreshes like a gentle rain.

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2: I grew up fearing my father, a Mexican who hated religion. We spoke Spanish at home, and I did poorly in school because Dad often beat us kids and Mom. When I graduated and got a job, I had to give my paycheck to Dad. An employment counselor named Dean helped me get a better job. When I heard Dean was in the hospital, I called him and we began dating. We became engaged, and my father was so enraged I moved out. Then my father disowned me, so I moved back home and broke the engagement. I went into a deep depression, prompting Dean to confront my father, and we married that weekend. I learned that Dean had a drinking problem, and he justified that as being part of his job. I finally gave him an ultimatum, so he set up a bar at home. Then he took me on vacation. We were driving up the Pacific Coast Highway when a car drove toward us out of control in our lane. Miraculously, the car hit the embankment and soared right over us. I had never believed in God, but I kept saying, "There must be a God." We tried going to church after that and even bought a Bible, but didn't understand what we read. Not until we talked with a neighbor who explained salvation through Christ. I was washing dishes at home when I asked Jesus to come into my life. A few months later, Dean received Christ and stopped drinking. Nothing is impossible with God. I'm Dee Mader. If the Son therefore shall make you free, ye shall be free indeed.
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0: Welcome to Through the Bible. I'm Steve Schwetz, and our adventure through God's entire Word continues in Genesis 28, as Dr. J. Vernon McGee is going to take us through a lonely night that Jacob spent as he was running scared. But as is often the case, God uses this pivotal situation to meet him in a special way. So as you find your seat on the Bible bus, here's a great voicemail from a fellow listener.
1: My name is Bob. I'm calling from Maplewood, Missouri. And I love Through the Bible, and I love the Bible, how it speaks to hearts and ministers to needs. I saw the World Prayer Team prompt for Kenya this morning, and it reminded me of an incident that I had 4 years ago. It was actually almost 5 years ago in 2021, in April of 2021, when I was in the hospital. I was reading J. Vernon McGee's commentary on Genesis when a nurse walked in, and she asked me what I was reading. So I explained to her what it was and about Through the Bible, and I showed her the app on my phone. And I said it's over in 150 different languages, and she surprised me. She said, oh, is it in Swahili? I said, well, let's look. So I started scrolling through the languages. I showed it to her, and she saw it before I did, the Swahili language, and so I clicked on it. And, of course, the music and the teaching came out in Swahili, and she was so excited about it. So I showed her how to download it on her phone, which she did. And the next night she came in, and she said, I want you to know I downloaded the app on my phone, and I'm listening to the study. And that was the last time I saw her, even though I was in the hospital for two more months after that. I've also, through the bus passes, have been able to share Through the Bible with a dental assistant from Vietnam, a gentleman from Italy at the phone store, and also a Russian nurse who was taking care of my wife at the time that she was in the hospital. I've given Bible bus passes to our pastor, and he's passed them on to missionaries going to other countries. A former pastor of mine did a mission trip over to Africa in Uganda, and I gave him some Bible bus passes, and he handed them out over there. Him and his assistant handed them out over there in Uganda and Kenya and a number of other countries over there, and he said the pastors and people that have received them just loved them. So, and also, I've been retired for several years, and I lost my wife, unfortunately, at 48 years in this past November 17th. In answer to Jesus' prayer in John chapter 17, verse 24, she's now home with the Lord, and her battle with cancer is over. But even though I'm retired, yes, I'm grieving, but I'm also being refired through the Bible broadcast and through the prayers of the World Prayer Team. Thank you, and God bless you, dearly beloved. Have a blessed day. Thank you. Bye-bye.
0: Well, Bob, your faithfulness, especially in the midst of grief, is clearly bearing fruit. So thank you for scattering his word so generously. Share your story or find out more about the Bible bus passes that Bob mentioned by calling 1-800-65-BIBLE or emailing biblebus@ttb.org or dropping a note through the feedback tool in our app. Let's pray. Heavenly Father, thank you that you are always at work shaping us. As we study, Lord, strengthen our faith and then guide us in the way that you would have us to go. In Jesus' name, amen. Here's our study of Genesis 28 on Through the Bible with Dr. J. Vernon McGee.
2: Now, last time we saw one of the most despicable and ornery things that any man could do, and that's what Jacob did. And he did it at the behest of his mother. And this is not a case where I think that we can say, well, the reason I'm such an oddball or I do certain things and I'm so mean is because my mother didn't love me when I was a boy. Well, believe me, Jacob couldn't say that. Jacob was loved and spoiled and asked to do something that is not quite the honorable thing to do. And so he did it. He stole the birthright from his brother. It is already his. The formality of his father giving the blessing wasn't necessary at all. Abraham hadn't given it to Isaac. God had. And it's God that gave it to Jacob. And this thing that he's done was not necessary, but God will deal with him because of it. And you can be sure of that. Now, the thing Rebekah's thought of And it's very plausible, logical. In fact, it was the thing to do in this case was to send him back to her brother so that he'd get away from the wrath of his brother Esau, which Rebekah didn't mention to Isaac, but she did mention the fact that he could choose a wife back there in her family. And so Jacob now is going to be sent away from home. And Isaac called Jacob, and I'm reading now at verse 1 again, and I'll read on from here. And Isaac called Jacob and blessed him and charged him and said unto him, Thou shalt not take a wife of the daughters of Canaan. Arise, go to Padan Aram, to the house of Bethuel, thy mother's father, and take thee a wife from thence of the daughters of Laban, thy mother's brother. And God Almighty bless thee, and make thee fruitful, and multiply thee, that thou mayest be a multitude of people, and give thee the blessing of Abraham to thee and to thy seed with thee, that thou mayest inherit the land wherein thou art a stranger, which God gave unto Abraham. Now, obviously, Isaac understands that the blessing that had been given of God was transferred to him, and now he understands it's to be passed on to his son Jacob. Verse 5, And Isaac sent away Jacob, and he went to Padan Aram unto Laban, son of Bethuel, the Syrian, the brother of Rebekah, Jacob's and Esau's mother. When you ask the nationality of these people, you have to say they're Syrians. That's what they're called here in Scripture. Now, you could say that actually of Abraham, that he was a Syrian. That is the way that you could designate him. Sometimes the question is asked, was Abraham a Jew? Was he an Israelite? No, he was not. He was not an Israelite until we come to Israel, until you come to Jacob, not until you see his 12 sons. The line came from Abraham, but Abraham is the father. But you're not going to call Abraham a Midianite, I hope, and yet he's the father of the Midianites also. Now, Isaac sends Jacob away, though, and he's to make this trip. Now notice verse 6, When Esau saw that Isaac had blessed Jacob and sent him away to Padan Aram to take him a wife from thence, and that as he blessed him, he gave him a charge, saying, Thou shalt not take a wife of the daughters of Canaan, and that Jacob obeyed his father and his mother and was gone to Padan Aram. And Esau, seeing that the daughters of Canaan pleased not Isaac his father, then went Esau unto Ishmael and took unto the wives which he had, Mahalath, the daughter of Ishmael, Abraham's son, the sister of Nebajoth, to be his wife. And here Esau goes out and marries daughters of Ishmael. He thinks that will please his father. You see what a lack of spiritual perception he had, that the Ishmaelites were as much rejected as any of the Philistines were rejected, or any of the Canaanites. Now, will you notice, I begin reading at verse 10, And Jacob went out from Beersheba, and he went toward Haran. Now he's traveling north. He lighted upon a certain place and tarried there all night because the sun was set. And he took of the stones of that place and put them for his pillars and lay down in that place to sleep. Now the place he's come to, we'll see in a moment, the name of it is Bethel, a house of God. I want to say a word about it, but before I say a word about it, you'll notice that he's traveled quite a distance. Actually, Bethel, where he came the first night, is 12 miles north of Jerusalem. And he was, I would say, a good 20 miles south of Jerusalem, and probably more than 20 miles south, probably 25 or 30 miles south. Well, that means that he covered at least 40 miles that day. You can see that he's really hot-footing it away from Esau. He wants to get as far from him as he can. But the farther he gets from Esau, the farther he gets away from home. And this is Jacob's first night away from home. What do you think his feeling was that night? Well, he was very lonely, that is for sure. He also was homesick. This is his first night, as far as the record is concerned, that he was away from home. Do you remember the first night that you were away from home? Do you recall that? I certainly remember the first night I went away from home, and it was just down the road. We lived in a country, in a little place called Springer, Oklahoma. And they tell me it hasn't done any springing since then, that it's still a small place, wide place in the road. And we had some neighbors and some very wonderful friends that lived down the road. I don't suppose it seemed to me like in that day it was 5 miles. It couldn't have been over a mile, I'm sure. I was amazed when I went back there later on to find out how close things were together. I thought it was pretty well spread out, but it wasn't. Very close together. And so this must not have been over a mile, but it seemed like 5 miles to me in that day. And I never shall forget, these people invited me to come down and spend the night. They had a boy about my age, and I don't know how old I was, 9, 10 maybe. And so I went down with him. He'd come up to get me, and we went down. I never shall forget, we had a delicious dinner, and I enjoyed it that evening with these folks. It was in the country, good country dinner. And then we played hide-and-seek, and it got dark, and I didn't pay too much attention, but every now and then I looked into the darkness, and I began to get just a little homesick. But it wasn't until somebody said, it's time to go to bed, and they put a pallet down in the front room, no living room in that day, just put a pallet down, and I had brought my little nightshirt under my arm, and I put it on, and I lay down on that pallet. Friends, I have never been as lonely in my life as I was then, and homesick. Oh, how I wanted to go home. And you know what happened? I rolled and tossed there for a long time. I finally dozed off, and I slept for a while, but I waked up very early in the morning, and you know what I did? I took my nightshirt off, put on my clothes, put my nightshirt under my arm, and I started running home. And I didn't stop till I got there. Nobody was up, but I sure was glad to get home. First night away from home. And after that, I went a long ways from home, but I never was any more homesick than I was that first night. I've always thought that Jacob, he's a pretty big boy at this time. He's a man, but he's homesick. This is the first time he'd been away from Rebekah. He'd been tied to his mama's apron string all of his life, and now it's untied, and he's out on his own. And this is the first night away from home. Now, will you notice what happens? He lies down. He puts stones for pillars, and this is a pretty dreary place. I'd like to give you a description of it that's given by another. It's been described as a bleak moorland, large bare rocks that are exposed 1,200 feet above sea level in the hills. And I suppose that there are many places out on the desert here in California that would correspond to it. Fact of the matter is, I know it. I remember going up through that country in a bus, and that was the disadvantage of being with a bus tour. I wanted to go up there. The others wanted to go to other places that, to me, were not nearly as important as Bethel. I wanted to see it. And all we got in, I suppose, a half a mile of it, the bus driver pointed it out, and I said, I'd like to walk up there. He said, well, we don't have time. And so I didn't get up there, but I could see it in the distance, and this certainly is an apt description of it. It's a bleak and forbidding place as far as the topography is concerned. But it was the high point spiritually in the life of Jacob, not only here, but later on. And this is the place that he came to. And we're told as he lay that night and he was asleep, he dreamed, and behold, a ladder set up on the earth, and the top of it reached to heaven. And behold, the angels of God ascending and descending on it. And behold, the Lord stood above it and said, I am the Lord, God of Abraham, thy father, and the God of Isaac, The land whereon thou liest, to thee will I give it, and to thy seed. And it was right in that area, by the way, where God first appeared to Abraham there in the land. Verse 14, and thy seed shall be as the dust of the earth, and thou shalt spread abroad to the west, to the east, to the north, and to the south, and in thee and in thy seed shall all the families of the earth be blessed. Now God is giving to this man, you see, exactly what he'd given first to Abraham. He repeated it to Isaac. Now he confirms it and reaffirms it to Jacob, that he'll do this. Now God says to him, verse 15, and behold, I'm with thee, and will keep thee in all places whither thou goest, and I'll bring thee again into this land, for I'll not leave thee until I have done that which I have spoken to thee of. Now, you can see how this would be comforting and helpful to a lonesome, homesick boy that has really had to leave home in a hurry, and he's on the way to a far country. And this was a great comfort and help to him. God says, I'm going to be with you, Jacob, and I'm going to bring you back in this land. But the vision that he gave him in that dream was of a ladder that reached up to heaven. And God spoke to him. Now, what does that ladder mean? Well, our Lord interpreted that when he called Nathanael. Nathanael was a wiseacre, by the way. He said, can any good thing come out of Nazareth? And our Lord, I tell you, he dealt with this fella, and when he said, how in the world do you know me? Why, he said, I saw you on that fig tree. Well, he said, Rabbi, thou art the Son of God, thou art the King of Israel. The Lord Jesus said, you're pretty easy to convince. And he was. He was a skeptic at the beginning of the ministry of Christ. It took Thomas 3 years before he got the light. But notice this man, Nathanael. The Lord Jesus said to him, because I said unto thee, I saw thee under the fig tree, believest thou, thou shalt see greater things than these. Well, what will he see? And he saith unto him, verily, verily, I say unto you, hereafter ye shall see heaven open, and the angels of God ascending and descending upon the Son of Man. Now, what is that ladder? Well, that ladder is Christ. And God, from the top of the ladder, in heaven, a voice out of heaven said, this is my beloved Son, in whom I'm well pleased. And God is speaking to man through Christ today. You can't come to God directly. I hear people say today, every now and then in a testimony, somebody said, well, when I was converted, I just came directly to God. I have access to God. You do not, my friend. You come through Christ. We have access through Christ. Through the grace that we have in Christ. That's the only way you and I get into God's presence. This is the ladder let down from heaven that sinners might not climb, while the angels of God are ascending and descending on it. You see, they come from him, the Lord Jesus himself. Now, it is first given to old Jacob, usurper. Nathanael, our Lord said to him, you are an Israelite in whom there's no guile. That is, there's no Jacob. He's no trickster. Nathanael wasn't. He's just a wiseacre. He's just being humorous. But this man, Jacob, God is going to have to deal with him. And he gives him this wonderful, glorious promise. But now listen to Jacob. Oh, he has so much to learn. And isn't that true of all of us today? No wonder God has to school us. No wonder God has to discipline us. Every son he receives, we're told that he scourges him, he disciplines him. He did Abraham, he did Isaac, he's going to do Jacob. Everything's been going Jacob's way. You know, so many people, they're just members of the church. They don't know the Lord at all. They're just church members and just the biggest hypocrites in the world. And the Lord has to shake us, you see. And these things come to us. They discipline us. They put iron in our backbone. They put iron in our blood, too, and they put courage in our lives and enable us to stand for God. Jacob's got a long ways to go, so let me read verse 16. And Jacob awaked out of his sleep, and he said, surely the Lord is in this place, and I knew it not. And he was afraid and said, "How dreadful is this place? This is none other but the house of God, and this is the gate of heaven." Now, this is a passage of scripture that I use many times and have used many times in dedicating new churches. I have dedicated, I think that in the past 20 years, I have dedicated, I think, 25 new churches. And I've used this, I suppose, more than any other passage of scripture. I have another one in Acts that I use a great deal. But how dreadful is this place? And I think I shocked some people, especially when you got a congregation that have come in to dedicate the lovely new facilities they have today. And here I get up and I look around and I say, "How dreadful is this place?" And then I proceed during the rest of the time to try to win them back to become friends of me by telling them that the place is only dreadful to a fellow like Jacob running away from his family, a trickster, a sinner, actually running away from God. And this is the thing he discovered. He says, "The Lord's in this place, and I didn't know it." When Jacob ran away from home, he had a limited view of God. He thought when he ran away from home, he was running away from God also. He thought he left God back down at his home. And he found out that he hadn't. "The Lord's in this place." And God says, "I'm going to be with you." And because of that, how dreadful, though, is this place? The only thing that can make a house of God dreadful is the fact that you're a sinner trying to run away from God. And every house of God, every church ought to be a dreadful place to any sinner running away from God, because that's where he ought to be able to meet God and come face to face with God through the ladder that's been let down from heaven, even Christ. And Jacob rose up early in the morning, and he took the stone that he had put for his pillars and set it up for a pillar and poured oil upon the top of it, and he called the name of that place Bethel. But the name of that city was called Luz at the first. And Jacob vowed a vow. Now listen to Jacob. You know, he's got a lot to learn, and this is an evidence of it. Listen to him. "If God will be with me and will keep me in the way that I'll go and will give me bread,

0: way, and he didn't do business with Jacob that way. If he had, Jacob would never have made it back to that land. God brought him out of the land. God brought him back into that land by his grace and mercy. And when finally Jacob did come back to Bethel, and he came back a wiser man, and you know what he came back to do? To worship and praise God for his mercy. God had been merciful to him. You don't trade with God. A great many people, even today, said, now I'll serve the Lord if he'll do. You won't do anything of the kind, friends. He doesn't do business that way. He'll extend mercy to you. He'll be gracious to you. But he doesn't ask anything in return. But he does say this, that if you love him, that you'll really want to serve him. And that will be the bondage of love, the same kind of love a mother has for the little child, and she becomes its slave. That's the way that he wants you, and that's the way he wants me. And so Jacob, he puts up, and this stone which I've set for a pillar shall be God's house, and of all that thou wilt give me, I'll surely give the tenth unto thee. Isn't he a traitor to God? And a great many of us are trying to do business with God. He's not doing business, friends. He wants to become your father through faith in Christ, and you don't have to do business with him. And so until next time, may the Lord richly bless you, my beloved.
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1: I want to talk about action and reaction. I want to talk about action, and then I want to talk about reaction, because in life, we precipitate action. We decide to say something, do something. But then other people are saying something and doing something, and then we react to what they're saying and doing, correct? And the Bible has this long story. I'm going to not speed read it, but quickly read it.

out a trap that one of God's choicest servants fell into through action reaction. There must be something in here for us for God to take a whole chapter. The setting is the death of the prophet Samuel, who has already anointed a young shepherd boy named David to be the next king. But David is not king when this passage and this story occurs. David is on the run. Probably his nerves are stressed out because King Saul, who David has been nothing but loyal and kind to, he's trying to kill him. He's chasing him all over with the army. David's in caves and hills and deserts. And now in the middle of that running around, and David living with 600 men, a family too, out in Nowheresville, this happens. Now Samuel died and all Israel gathered for his funeral. They buried him in the house, in his house in Ramah. Now there was a wealthy man from Maon who owned property near the town of Carmel. He had 3,000 sheep and 1,000 goats. That's very, very wealthy. And it was sheep shearing time. This man's name was Nabal, and his wife Abigail was a sensible and beautiful woman. But Nabal, a descendant of Caleb, was crude and mean in all his dealings. Goes to show you that even though Caleb, who was a mighty man of God, might have been your great-great-great-great-grandfather, it sure didn't help Nabal. When David heard that Nabal was shearing his sheep, he sent 10 of his young men to Carmel with this message for Nabal. Peace and prosperity to you, your family, and everything you own. I am told that it is sheep shearing time. While your shepherds stayed among us near Carmel, we never harmed them. Nothing ever was stolen from them. Ask your own men, and they will tell you this is true. So would you be kind to us since we have come at a time of celebration? Please share any provisions you might have on hand with us and with your friend David. David's young men gave this message to Nabal in David's name. And they waited for a reply. Who is this fellow David? Nabal sneered to the young men. Who does this son of Jesse think he is? There's lots of servants these days who run away from their masters. As if Saul was his master and David was on the run. Should I take my bread and my water and my meat that I've slaughtered from my shearers and give it to a band of outlaws who come from who knows where? So David's young men returned and told him what Nabal had said. Get your sword, was David's reply as he strapped on his own. Then 400 men started off with David and 200 remained behind to guard their equipment. Meanwhile, one of Nabal's servants went to Abigail and told her, David sent messengers from the wilderness to greet our master, but he screamed insults at them. These men have been very good to us, and we've never suffered any harm from them. Nothing was stolen from us the whole time they were with us. In fact, day and night, they were like a wall of protection to us and the sheep. You need to know this and figure out what to do, for there's going to be trouble for our master and his whole family. He's so ill-tempered that no one can even talk to him. Abigail wasted no time. She quickly gathered 200 loaves of bread, 2 wineskins full of wine, 5 sheep that had been slaughtered, nearly a bushel of roasted grain, 100 clusters of raisins, and 200 fig cakes. She packed them on donkeys and said to her servants, go on ahead, I'll follow you shortly. But she didn't tell her husband Nabal what she was doing. As she was riding her donkey into a mountain ravine, she saw David and his men coming toward her. David had just been saying, a lot of good it did to help this fella. We protected his flocks in the wilderness and nothing he owned was lost or stolen. But he has repaid me evil for good. May God strike me and kill me if even one man of his household is still alive tomorrow morning. When Abigail saw David, she quickly got off her donkey and bowed low before him. She fell at his feet and said, I accept all blame in this matter, my Lord. Please listen to what I have to say. I know Nabal is a wicked and ill-tempered man. That's his wife, by the way. She knew up close and personal. Please don't pay any attention to him. He's a fool, just as his name suggests. Nabal is the word for fool. But I never even saw the young men you sent. Now, my Lord, as surely as the Lord lives and you yourself live, since the Lord has kept you from murdering and taking vengeance into your own hands, let all your enemies and those who try to harm you be as cursed as Nabal is. And here is a present that I have, your servant, have brought to you and your young men.
Please forgive me if I have offended you in any way. The Lord will surely reward you with a lasting dynasty, for you are fighting the Lord's battles, and you have not done wrong throughout your entire life. Even when you are chased by those who seek to kill you, your life is safe in the care of the Lord your God, secure in his treasure pouch. But the lives of your enemies will disappear like stones shot from a sling. When the Lord has done all he promised and has made you leader of Israel, don't let this be a blemish on your record. Then your conscience won't have to bear the staggering burden of needless bloodshed and vengeance. And when the Lord has done these great things for you, please remember me, your servant. David replied to Abigail, "Praise the Lord, the God of Israel, who has sent you to meet me today. Thank God for your good sense. Bless you for keeping me from murder, from carrying out vengeance with my own hands. For I swear by the Lord, the God of Israel, has kept me from hurting you, that if you had not hurried out to meet me, not one of Nabal's men would still be alive tomorrow morning." Then David accepted her present and told her, "Return home in peace. I have heard what you have said. We will not kill your husband." When Abigail arrived home, she found that Nabal was throwing a big party and was celebrating like a king. He was very drunk, so she didn't tell him anything about her meeting with David until dawn the next day. In the morning, when Nabal was sober, his wife told him what had happened. As a result, he had a stroke, and he lay paralyzed on his bed like a rock. It says a stone, but a rock sounds better for me. About 10 days later, the Lord struck him, and he died. When David heard that Nabal was dead, he said, "Praise the Lord, who has avenged the insult I received from Nabal and has kept me from doing it myself. Nabal has received the punishment for his sin." Then David sent messengers to Abigail to ask her to become his wife. Obviously, he was a fast mover, wouldn't you say? When the messengers arrived at Carmel, they told Abigail, "David has sent us to take you back to marry him." She bowed low to the ground and responded, "I, your servant, would be happy to marry David. I would even be willing to become a slave, washing the feet of his servants." Quickly getting ready, she took along 5 of her servant girls as attendants, mounted her donkey, and went with David's messengers, and so she became his wife. That's like the bachelor program, right? Why all of that in the Bible? Action, reaction. Well, first of all, we focus on Nabal, and what do we learn? You can be very rich and very stupid at the same time. You can have lots of possessions and be celebrating like a king, and you can be a fool in God's sight. By the way, fool, as used in Proverbs, is never used as someone low IQ or struggling to figure things out. It's a moral term. A fool is someone who's ungodly, who won't listen to correction, won't listen to God, won't listen to people that God sends to help them. The fool can't take correction. The fool knows everything. The fool is obnoxious and rude and boastful and doesn't even realize that his life is in God's hand day by day. So Nabal is an example for us to learn that what society says is great is not always great. You can have a lot of money, be successful in business. You can be a great basketball player, a great movie actor, a dancer, an entertainer. That does not make you a nice person. In fact, you can be a low-life person. You can be a fool and yet have your picture in all the newspapers and have people adulating you because they don't look below the surface. But God looks at the heart. And he saw that Nabal was a fool, unkind, aggressive, insulting. I would like to suggest to you that the day we live in today, it's like a Nabal world surrounding us. Just get in a political discussion with somebody. Nabals are everywhere. Democrats, Republicans, white, black, Latino, Asian. Nabals know no one ethnic group. Just go on social media. You want insults and arrogance and no heart and no kindness? Just go on social media. Tell me what you find. Young people commit suicide because they're so shamed and attacked on social media. That's the world we live in. And if there ever was a moment when Christians should act different than the world, it's in this matter of Nabal. Okay, I get it. The world out there is unkind, rude, aggressive, won't take correction, knows everything.
obnoxious, no social filter, insulting people and thinking it's cool, losing their temper and going off on people, mocking people. Who is David? Well, I don't have to worry about David. Why should I give any food for him? Greedy, selfish. You know, Paul says that in the last days, 2 Timothy 3rd chapter, in the last days, difficult times will come. For men will be lovers of pleasures rather than lovers of God. Listen, lovers of money, lovers of self, angry, boastful, discourteous, having a form of godliness. These people go to church, but don't know anything about the power of Jesus Christ. And that's why I want all of us, to look into our own hearts. How do people see you? Nabal's servants knew what he was. His own wife knew what he was. He was a fool, obnoxious, impossible to be around. How do people look at you and me? Not what you think of yourself. How do people look at you? I'm asking all of you to think of that. In other words, when they leave you, well, how do people talk about you behind your back? Do they find you kind and polite, interested in their life? Or is it all about us? Oh, this is what I did. This is where I go. Look at these pictures on my phone. Me, me, me, I. Arrogant, proud, boastful, unkind. Not giving a hoot about anyone else's life. That's Nabal. And we have to be different than that because we live in a Nabal world. And we don't want to show people more Nabal. We want to show people Jesus. We want to show them kindness, gentleness, meekness. People flock to Jesus. You know why? He was nice to be around. Now the question is, are you, am I, nice to be around? Some people have no friends except their own family that they cling to, and sometimes their own family can't put up with them. I know this from decades of counseling. They sow nastiness and they reap loneliness. They know everything. You can't tell them a thing. No, they know. That's Nabal. The servant said to Abigail, you better step in before something bad happens because you know our master. He won't listen to anyone. That's Nabal. That's our world today. Nobody listens to anyone. Everyone knows everything. They think their opinion is truth. And everyone has an opinion. You can have your opinion, but you can't have your own truth. Truth is different than opinion. But we live in a day, just express yourself, and anyone who disagrees with you is a devil. That's the world we live in. As I was saying earlier today, it's like Lacey, she's not there, but Lacey Ann Francis, who is my assistant now, what does she have to deal with every day? How does she talk about me behind my back? What's the report she gives? The other pastors, what do they see in me? Not just respect me because my title, or I've been here for a while. No, but what do they actually see in me? What do people see in you? Do they see Nabal or do they see Jesus? Well, with all of us, we're not all like Jesus, but how many want to be more like Jesus? More like Jesus. You know the old saying, I can't hear what you're saying because your actions speak so loud. How can you be obnoxious and then witness to people? How can you be Nabal and then tell people about, oh, let me tell you about the Lord and what he's done in my life? No thanks. If this is what he produced, I'll pass. I'll try another religion. So this teaches us a lot, why God takes time. That's why in the New Testament, it's always be kind, be affectionate to one another. Please listen to me. I can't do this by myself, and neither can the pastors. There's a lot of hurting people in this room right now. Forget how they look. They're covering up. They scar tissue. I was listening to National Public Radio this week, and some brilliant guy wrote a book, and he's analyzing psychologically and emotionally what's happening in our society. And he's saying, we have more money than ever before. We have more education. And he said, what are you going to do? Kids go to college. They're all in the medical facility wanting counseling for depression. They have more of everything. But everybody's sick and lonely and hurt. Everyone. And he's saying, we're trying to get these numbers together. People feel alienated. People feel like no one cares. People feel like no one understands them. Please listen to me. If you're a Christian, I beg you to listen to me. Please, just love someone today. Be kind to someone. Find out about their life. Nabal didn't care about anybody's life. He just cared about his sheep and his goats and what he had.
And he was rude and self-centered. Oh, God, help us to be more like Jesus Christ. Do I get an amen here? Can we put our hands together and say amen to that? You might save somebody from some serious stuff. They're analyzing why people turn to opioids who aren't out of it, like, you know, living in some slum with no hope and no education. No, everybody's going to it. How empty, how hurt are people? They don't trust anyone. He was bringing out the fact that people don't trust anyone. It's a loveless world, and we got to sow seeds of love. We got to tell people not just about Jesus, we got to live Jesus in front of them. And Jesus is kind. Jesus is humble. Jesus is the opposite of Nabal. So look, I'm going to tell the truth here. I'm not saying this because I pastor here. I, before God, and pastors and I talk privately about this, I have met among you some of the kindest, nicest people I've ever met in my life. You're an example to me. You humble me. I watch you, how you serve deacons, deaconesses, people in ministries. You're amazing. But I still think we all need that reminder. We got to be kind in an unkind world. Can I get one loud amen from everyone? What's the sense of going to church? What's the sense of the choir going, I'd rather have Jesus, if we're going to go out and be mean, be Nabal? Oh, but my doctrine is straight. Yours is that. I don't care about your doctrine. It's, are you loving? Are you kind? What good is anything if we're not going to be loving and kind to people? It's like a joke, having a form of religion, but strangers to its power. But here's the reaction. Here's the trap for all of us. We're going to run into people this week or today, or you've already run into them, and they're going to act, say something, do something, like Nabal did to David. So this story is really about how God saved David from his own stupidity. David killed Goliath, was anointed by Prophet Samuel, was going to be the next king, and he's so special in the Bible that Jesus is not called Son of Moses, he's called Son of David. Saul's chasing him, listen. And twice in these chapters, 1 Samuel, twice David has Saul for the taking if he wants to kill him. Once Saul goes into a cave to relieve himself, David happens to be in that cave with his men, and the men say to him, God has delivered Saul into your hand. Take his life right now. David goes, no, I can't touch God's anointed. Later on, Saul is sleeping at night, surrounded by all his guards. But they're sleeping and David and his men come down. He's chasing David, trying to kill him. David comes right next to him while he's sleeping. God puts a heavy sleep, it says, on them all. And David takes his javelin and maybe his water and then gets far enough away so he can't be caught and yells back to Saul, yo, Saul, why aren't these people guarding you better? Look for your spear. Look for your water. I got it. I could have killed you. Why are you chasing me? Oh, David, my son. You know, Saul's like, he's spiritually bipolar. He's just like, I don't know what he's doing. David, my son, you truly do honor me. What am I doing? I've lost my head. I'm so sorry. And then the next day he tries to kill him again. David does that twice with Saul who's trying to kill him. And over a mosquito named Nabal, he's ready to ruin everything in his life. Because of anger. Isn't it amazing? Big things that could set us angry. Many times we look to God and God helps us and saves us from anger. But then some little inconsequential thing comes by when we're not careful and we're not watching spiritually. And boom, we ignite. And we say and do things that we regret possibly for the rest of our lives. You know, it's hard when you counsel people, married couples, in a fit of anger. The wife never forgets what he said because it's so vicious that she's thinking, how could he have said that? I know he was angry, but how could you go there? But that's what anger will do. Imagine David is ready just, what? He said he won't feed us? He said, who is David? Everybody, get your swords on. We're going to kill everybody. Over what?
Notice the disproportional response to the insult. All right, he didn't give you food. He's a nut. His name is Nabal. What do you expect out of Nabal? But Nabal. Here's what I learned a lot of years ago. My father-in-law tried to teach it to me. I didn't see it back then. You can't take everyone serious or you're going to end up in a mental institution. Some people are Nabal. They're nasty. Do you think they're going to read to you the 23rd Psalm and give you a birthday present? No, they're going to be nasty. Why? Because they're nasty. It's not personal. It's not about you. It's not about me. It's who they are. Abraham, Isaac, and Jacob could have gone to Nabal. They would have got the same response. Why? It was in Nabal. But David took it personal, like we all do. What? He said, what? Give me my sword here. He said, what again? You know what? No, not only we're going to kill Nabal, all his servants too. What did his servants have to do with it? But you see how you go whack from anger. I know none of you have ever gotten angry, but I'm still preaching this just for myself. Yeah. So look how disproportionality of it. He's going to wipe out everyone because he's angry. And yet God anointed him and helped him through some tough times. Oh God, help us. Don't let us go off. There's a saying in Argentina, a word I love. When someone is like a matchstick, very quick to get angry, they call him a foforito or foforita. That means a matchstick. You just rub them. How many have ever met a foforito or foforita? You don't need much. Just rub them a little bit. They're aflame. So here's David. Notice how faithful God is. God sees that David is, we have this treasure in earthen vessels. We need God every day. Someone said this about anger. Anger is like an acid that hurts the vessel that it's contained in more than where you pour it. Listen, anger is like an acid that hurts the vessel more that it lays in than what you ever tried to pour it on. And by the way, if you're angry at someone today, you have deep seething anger, you have latent anger, you have hidden anger, quiet anger, you're breathing anger inside of you. Do you think you're hurting the person you're angry with? They don't even know you're angry. In a lot of cases, you know who you're hurting? You. That's why the Bible says put away all anger. Put away all anger. You can't have a Christian church that God will bless if there's a lot of anger around. Anger. So David is preserved by God sending Abigail. You go, girl. Abigail's okay. How many say amen? She has much more sense and wisdom than David. David is just, he's a foforito. He just went off. Just think what he was about to do. Kill people and children would have no longer have a father. Over what? Over what? But that's like us. Over what? Think of some of the things that have happened in our life. And we've said and done things that we regret the rest of our life because of anger. Oh, anger is bad. Telling the church, there's things of anger. You can get angry so quick that it's frightening. A lot of years ago, I was playing a game, basketball game, in front of thousands of people and on TV all throughout New England. And some ministers from a certain organization knew about me, that I had grown up in church and that I was a professing Christian. And they said, could you get us tickets? We want to see you play. And we're playing a big game against UConn. I was playing at University of Rhode Island. And afterward, we'll take you out to eat because you're a fine young Christian man and all that. So we're playing the game. There's only like a minute and a half left. We're up. But there's a loose ball. I'm racing for the loose ball. The other guy's racing for it. It's going out of bounds. I'm elbowing him. He's elbowing me to try to get inside position to knock the ball back. And we both fly out of bounds and fall into the crowd. Fraternity guys from URI. Out of nowhere, we just tumble into them, and he just turns, no warning, punches me right in the jaw. Sucker punches me. And you know how I responded? I said, I bless thee, my brother, for thou hast punchest me,
in my mouth. No, a light went on inside of me. Never before or never since did I ever know rage like that. I didn't want to just punch him. I wanted to destroy him. I'm telling you the truth. It can come like a flash fire. Am I correct or not? I had to hit him, but now everyone's there. This is the truth. The team benches emptied. The fans went onto the floor. The state troopers had to come out to restore order. And I'm just wanting, and everyone's holding me. I remember my jersey being pulled. I'm just total rage. And I'm trying to hit him. And I take a swing, a wild swing, and miss him and hit the referee who was separating it. I hit the referee on the side of his neck. And he turned to me. He had reffed a lot of our games and said, "Jimmy, what's wrong with you? Nuts? What'd you punch me for?" And I was like, At the end of the game, we won. I didn't play the rest of the game. You're going to make me angry. You keep clapping. And I'm up in the locker room. We're celebrating, shower, get our clothes on. They come to me. "Hey, Jim, there's two like ministers downstairs waiting for you to hear my testimony about how I serve Christ." The Lord is listening to me. "No. Tell him I can't meet him. Too ashamed." But that's what anger will do. Am I correct? I don't want to have outbursts of anger. You know what anger will do? Next to last verse, just look at James. My dear brothers and sisters, take note of this. Everyone should be quick to listen, slow to speak, and slow to become. Because human anger does not produce the righteousness that God desires. How many want God to save you from angry outbursts, angry words, angry actions? Angry actions. You hear this all the time? I just saw another one. I don't even like to talk about these things or see them. A woman has a child. The father wants rights. She won't let him see the kid. She's worried about him. So he shoots her. Why not? Just angry. Shootings, angry. Most shootings, most murders have the root of it, anger, which has turned into hate. The only cure for it is God's love possessing me. Because here's what God's love will do. Don't try to deal with your anger. Let God deal with your anger. Look at 1 Corinthians 13. Love is patient. Love is kind. Love in Jim Cimbala does not envy. He won't boast. Love in him will not make him proud. It does not dishonor others. That means it's not rude. When you see a rude person, that's someone who's not being controlled by God's love. It's not self-seeking, selfish. These two. Not easily angered, and it keeps no record of wrong. In other words, people have hurt that person, but God's love makes them, let's forget it. I'm not going to keep it in that black book anymore. Wouldn't it be nice if God helped us all to throw away all of our black books, that we can just let it go?

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2: I was in school training to be a dental hygienist when I met and married the man of my dreams. David had a good dental practice, and we moved into an extravagant house. A few years later, with three beautiful children, I had everything I could want. And yet, I looked at the future and wondered about my purpose in life. Things came to a head as I was teaching our son to pray at bedtime. I told David we needed to be sure of our faith before we passed it on to our children. So we selected a church whose parking lot was always overflowing. The worship service was all about Jesus, and I gave my heart to Christ. David also surrendered to God. For the next 5 years, we had a joyous marriage serving the Lord. Then my husband died suddenly, and I had only the Lord as my refuge. In time, I married a man who also loved the Lord, a man my children loved as well. God blessed us with two more children. When our youngest was only 2 months old, I found him in his crib, very still. Oh, the pain! At first I asked God, why me? I told him I didn't want to be on his team anymore. Later, knowing that God is my friend as well as my king, I asked him, what do you want me to do? He gave us another child by adoption. I'm Sue Lamson, and I've learned to trust God because he cares for us. If the Son, therefore, shall make you free, you shall be free indeed.
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0: Jenny and Matt Mooney's baby boy, Elliot, spent 99 days on this earth before he went to be with Jesus.
1: Elliot came and he had the sweetest cry I've ever heard. I still can hear it ringing in my ears.
2: All of that was just gone and it was quiet. Grief has a funny way of just isolating you and making you feel alone.
0: Yet even in their loneliness and their heartache, the Mooneys relied on their faith in Jesus Christ. Billy Graham says you can do the same.
3: Jesus was lonely. Only he could bear the sins of the world. Jesus Christ looked upon lonely people and loved them and went to the cross for them. You no longer feel alone when you come to Jesus Christ as your Savior.
0: If you feel alone and need to pray with someone, call our prayer line. The number is 855-255-PRAY. That's 855-255-PRAY. We're the Billy Graham Evangelistic.

0: No evolution in embryology. This is Ken Ham, editor of the apologetic and faith-building series, The New Answers Books. The idea that an unborn baby progresses through supposed evolutionary stages with gill slits, a yolk sac, and a tail during development has long been debunked. But it's still taught in textbooks. What these textbooks don't say is the gill slits are throat pouches that will form features such as the inner ears. And the poorly named yolk sac serves as the baby's first blood cells. And the tail is the tailbone where all the muscles will eventually attach so the baby can sit, stand and walk. We don't go through evolutionary stages as we grow in the womb. Instead, we're carefully knit together by our Creator.
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1: I was born in Russia under atheist communism, which collapsed when I was 10. Without government subsidies, people turned to crime, and my father and I were beaten and robbed several times. Life was hard, and my parents worked so much, I learned to drink and smoke from kids on the street. My parents divorced but continued to live together. My own friends stole my electronics. Then I decided to become a lawyer and went to best law school in Yekaterinburg. I worked hard and had good grades, but drank daily. At 19, I became a foreign exchange student, going to college in Minnesota. There I meet Christian Russians who were persecuted for their faith and came to America. I heard Bible preached, but became friends with other alcoholics and drug users. My best friend's father told us about how Jesus died for us, but I was not open to faith. I wanted to party and to get rid of my roommate who didn't like to party or bathe. We drove him out, but he reported me to security as Russian mafia, so the college sent me back to Russia after 6 months. My pride was hurt. My father moved out and I lived with Mama, but she was lost too. After 6 months in Russia, I fly back to America to finish my education in Christian college. What I learned second time in U.S. is God loves us and Jesus will set you free. I'm Nikolai, missionary to Russia. If the Son therefore shall make you free, ye shall be free indeed.
0: If you would like to be free from the weight of sin by receiving Jesus Christ as Lord and Savior, call 1-888-NEED-HIM right now. 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
3: My parents took me to church 3 times a week when I was growing up. How disappointed they must have been when I began drinking in high school. Weak on the inside, I turned on to drugs too. I worked after graduation, but all my money went for drugs, and I became irresponsible, calling in sick, even taking medical leave until I was finally laid off. Marriage didn't make a difference. Instead of paying our bills, I bought dope. My wife finally left me. I talked her into coming back, then I talked her into doing drugs with me. As long as I dealt drugs, we lived high. But the drug world is unstable and my connections dried up. I was soon drinking too much. My wife called her pastor, who talked to me about Jesus, and we both vowed to follow the Lord. But my resolution dissolved with the first offer of a drink. I bought a motorcycle and drove around picking up girls, which didn't help my marriage at all, and my drinking increased. One day, my boss insisted that I enter rehab. I let my parents know, and they sent me a card with a Bible verse on it. When the pastor came to see me, he explained that if I received Christ as Savior, Jesus would prove how faithful and true He is. That night, I finally committed myself to the Lord, read the Bible, and wrote to my parents, apologizing for the heartache I'd caused. I'm James May, and Jesus set me free of drugs and alcohol, and He'll set you free of whatever has you bound. If the Son, therefore, shall make you free, you shall be free indeed.
2: If you would like to be free from the weight of sin by receiving Jesus Christ as Lord and Savior, or maybe you have questions about it, call 1-888-NEED-HIM right now. 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

0: It was so gripping and so scary that I just kept retreating from all the places I was so afraid of that I just became kind of a hollow shell of myself.
1: From dealing with panic attacks to raising children with Down syndrome, Rebecca Lyons knows that life can be scary, but she's learned that God is bigger than all her fears.
0: Jesus reminds us, "The peace I give, the world cannot give. So do not let your heart be troubled or afraid."
1: That kind of peace, says Billy Graham, comes when you put your hope and trust in Jesus Christ.
2: He asks that your ambitions and motives become his. If you answer yes, you're in obedience to him, and it brings a fulfillment and a joy and a peace in this life and the rewards in the life to come.
1: Jesus is ready to give you that fulfillment, that joy, and that peace right now. 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We're the Billy Graham Evangelistic Association.

0: new evolution in embryology. This is Ken Ham, editor of the apologetic and faith-building series, The New Answers Books. The idea that an unborn baby progresses through supposed evolutionary stages with gill slits, a yolk sac, and a tail during development has long been debunked. But it's still taught in textbooks. What these textbooks don't say is the gill slits are throat pouches that will form features such as the inner ears. And the poorly named yolk sac serves as the baby's first blood cells. And the tail is the tailbone where all the muscles will eventually attach so the baby can sit, stand and walk. We don't go through evolutionary stages as we grow in the womb. Instead, we're carefully knit together by our Creator.
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0: With SRN News, I'm John Scott. The U.S.-Iran ceasefire faces another challenge posed by renewed attacks and lots of finger-pointing between the two sides.
1: The U.S. says it has bombed sites in Iran after Tehran shot down an American drone over the weekend. Iran's paramilitary Revolutionary Guard saying U.S. forces had targeted a telecommunications tower. Iran then launched a strike of its own, and Kuwait says its air defenses opened fire early Monday morning to intercept incoming drone and missile fire. The nominal ceasefire between Iran and the U.S. has been repeatedly tested with such back-and-forth attacks. Even as officials from both countries try to negotiate an end to the war, it's still not clear how close they are to a deal, and there's always the risk that an attack could derail those talks. I'm Charles Tillethesma.
0: And on another battlefront, Ukraine blasting Russian energy assets.
2: Russian authorities and media say drone debris set fire to a fuel storage facility in the Rostov region on Sunday. Authorities also say the Ukrainian strikes reportedly damaged civilian infrastructure in the Saratov province. Ukraine has increased attacks on Russia's oil and gas facilities, saying they fund Moscow's invasion.
0: That's correspondent Andrew Stewart. The French Navy, with UK support, intercepting another Russian-linked oil tanker. Under international sanctions, French President Macron announced the interception of the Tagore in the Atlantic. He emphasized the importance of enforcing sanctions to prevent financing Russia's war against Ukraine. Investigators in North Carolina using a drone to find and arrest a man wanted for the fatal shooting of a Virginia sheriff's deputy, Michael Puckett, found with a gun on Sunday night, 2 days after that shooting. Deputy Logan Utt was killed. Another deputy was injured, but is in good condition. This is SRN News. America's oldest churches looking to the country's birthday.
3: On July 4th, this nation will be 250 years old. But Old North Church in Boston, you remember, one if by land, two if by sea, it's 303 years old. It's one of just a tiny number of churches that were there at America's founding and are still operating today. Trinity Church in Newport, Rhode Island is even older, founded in 1698. And then there's First Baptist Church in America in Providence, Rhode Island. It's still going after 388 years. Michael Harrington reporting.
0: Religious congregations are helping refugees adjust to life in the U.S. In Durham, North Carolina, two congregations, a church and a synagogue, have stepped in to provide women from Afghanistan with a seven-week sewing circle. Afghan women have had a more difficult time adjusting to life in the U.S. Many have little education and don't speak English. This is SRN News. Here's the midday Wall Street Business Report.
4: Wall Street opened with gains while oil prices, which had been falling, jumped again as tensions between the U.S. and Iran escalated. Brent crude oil, the international standard, rose $2.52 early today to $93.64 per barrel. U.S. crude rose $2.93 to $90.29 per barrel. FedEx Freight, a spinoff of the package delivery giant, rose more than 2% during pre-market on its first day of trading. NVIDIA also gained more than 2% in the early going after the chipmaker unveiled powerful new chips to bring AI functions into laptops and desktop computers, including those made by Microsoft and Dell, set to roll out later this year. China reports its manufacturing activity slowed last month, although it is still expanding, according to official statistics. For the Wall Street Business Report, I'm Rich Thomason.
0: More details at SRN.
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7: I grew up with a cynical attitude that held me back for most of my life. I guess I could blame my environment for that. My dad left my family at a young age, and my mom couldn't care for six kids on her own. She sent me away to an orphanage where I worked hard on the farm and read in my spare time to make up for a lack of formal education. As I grew older, I earned a hard living working with machinery, but my talents for public speaking earned respect and attention. I was especially good at preaching, but I wasn't a believer on the inside. I might have fooled those around me, but I knew I was a hypocrite. One day I was laughing and mocking God with some of my fellow atheists at work. Suddenly I felt God's eye upon me and my laughter stopped. I accepted Jesus Christ into my heart that same day and found a new community at church. My new life led me to my wife Frances, whose picture I noticed in a missionary magazine. I knew I had to meet her, so I invited her to tour my city and speak about her African travels at church. I proposed to Frances just a week after we met. Her work abroad took a serious toll on her health, but with constant prayer and the support of our congregation, she regained her strength and gave birth to our daughter Sharon. I thought I would be alone forever, but the Lord carried out his plan for me in time. I'm Clarence Curtis. If the Son, therefore, shall make you free, ye shall be free indeed.
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1: Have you ever watched a relationship slowly close off? Maybe an adult son or daughter who's drifted behind a wall that you can't seem to reach through. You've prayed, you've waited, and that wall just won't move. Well, today on Insight for Living, Chuck Swindoll recounts a true story in Esther chapter 8. This remarkable passage will breathe fresh hope into every impossible situation you're facing. Because the God who softened the heart of a Persian king can certainly handle whatever wall stands before you. Chuck titled his message, "And the Walls Came Tumbling Down."
2: Esther, verse 3, fell at his feet, wept, and implored him to do something. What's wrong? Well, Haman may be gone, but the edict has still been written. And you know how it is with those edicts from Medo-Persia. It has been written, it will be done. The Jews will die in December. So Esther weeps. It is a document that looks absolutely permanent. It is irrevocable. He extends the golden scepter, which is his way of saying, speak, I'm listening. Verse 5. She said, if it pleases the king, and if I have found favor before him, and the matter seems proper to the king, and I am pleasing in his sight. What a wonderful way for a wife to speak to a husband. No extra charge for that. Let it be written. Let it be written to revoke the letters devised by Haman. Let it be written. It's already written. But I'm pleading for revoking what has been written. Let it be revoked is what she's saying. Unheard of in the land of the Persians. She says in verse 6, how can I endure to see the calamity which shall befall my people? How can I endure to see the destruction of my kindred? Look, you wonder if there is a wall so thick that God cannot penetrate. You wonder if documents written in that day, just as documents written in our day, are permanent ink. So the king said to Queen Esther and to Mordecai the Jew, behold, I have given the house of Haman to Esther, and him they have hanged on the gallows because he had stretched out his hands against the Jews. Now, here's the pen. Here's the stylus. You write to the Jews as you see fit. Is that incredible? You write another law. Furthermore, he says, seal it with the king's signet ring for a decree which is written in the name of the king and sealed with the king's signet ring may not be revoked. This one is going to stand. This is it. Count on it. They get together the machinery. They put it together. I love the way this reads. Verse 10, he wrote in the name of King Ahasuerus, sealed it with the king's signet ring, sent letters by couriers on horses riding on steeds sired by the royal stud. Isn't that good? Woo! That's great writing. These are the best horses with the finest couriers, the most responsible record. Let them take the message to 127 provinces and spread the word. The Jews will live. I love it. Absolutely amazing. Look. 13, a copy of the edict to be issued as law in each and every province was published to all the peoples so that the Jews should be ready for this day to avenge themselves on their enemies. The Jews are now protected. They now have their own defense provided by the Persian law. No one can touch him. The couriers hastened and impelled by the king's command went out riding on the royal steeds, and the decree was given out in Susa, the capital. You may not have some person after you. You may have some document, something that's been written, some magazine article, some newspaper article, some transcript, some occupational report, some lawsuit, something written that looks so intimidating, so unerasable. And you're sitting here listening to these words thinking, yeah, but if you only knew who's behind that. I don't care who's behind that. I happen to serve a sovereign God who has yet to go when he finds anything on this earth. Nothing we read frightens him. We live under the hand of the Almighty. All the inhabitants of the earth are as nothing, Daniel 4:35. He doeth according to his will in the army of heaven and among the inhabitants of the earth. And none can stay his hand or say unto him, what doest thou? None. That's the God you serve, child of God. That's the Lord you worship, my friend. We live in a day when documents intimidate. I know. But I'll tell you, it has an amazing result when God steps in, who will rewrite all records. Not only will every knee bow before him ultimately, but every lie will be exposed, every falsehood forever forgotten. Be encouraged if you happen to be living under the dread of what has been written. It is not permanent. I love the way the chapter ends. I like stories that, you know, where everybody lives happily ever after. I even like some fairy tales for that reason. Isn't that romantic or what? I heard of a child whose mother was telling her of Snow White and the Seven Dwarfs, and finally the story ends where Prince comes and he finds her and kisses her back to life. And the little girl's telling her mother about this story. She's heard it at school, and the mother's listening to her, and she doesn't finish. The mother says, and let me guess, they live happily ever after. The little girl said, no, mother, they got married. Ah, that's reality. But here, there is a gloom that has set on the city of Susa and 126 of the other provinces, and it cannot be penetrated. It would be like a scene at Auschwitz or Dachau or Birkenau. No one laughs there. I mean, every day is another movement of the clock toward doom. But look, look. Then Mordecai went out from the presence of the king in royal robes of blue and white, with a large crown of gold and a garment of fine linen and purple, and the city of Susa shouted, isn't that great, and rejoiced. And the Jews, for the Jews, there was light and gladness and joy and honor in each and every province, in each and every city. Wherever the king's commandment and his decree arrived, there was gladness and joy for the Jews. A feast and a holiday. It was like Christmas and New Year's and Easter all rolled into one. It was like Berlin on the 9th of November. Was like nothing they'd ever seen before. They would sing all night because the gloom was lifted. Look at the last line. I love it. Many of the peoples of the land became Jews, for the dread of the Jews had fallen on them. Isn't that great? Oh, what goes around comes around. Do I speak to you who live in places of gloom and darkness, where laughter is not in the walls, where your life has become grim, borderline tragic? It will not be that way forever. While others go home from church on a Sunday and enter into the love and warmth of a family, you go home alone and you don't find warmth. You find the awful memory of broken relationships, remorse, and guilt. You look with longing at a scene like this one. You watch with tears as the story unfolds on your television. And you think, I would love to be there singing again. This is no irrelevant slice of ancient history tucked away in the folds of Esther's scroll. This is life. This is today. This is written to people who face intimidating, stubborn souls and maybe live with them, maybe married to them, may have children like that. This is written to people whose lives have been scarred by documents and lawsuits, bad reports, rumors maybe, that seems so permanent. This is written to people whose lives are lived within the thick, tall walls of depression and doom. And this chapter says there is hope. May I go back? There are walls that fall on any day. The good news, maybe sometime good, sometime bad, is that we never know when they're going to. You cannot predict the falling of a wall. I'm thinking right now of a college in the Midwest where there was once a lovely tree that was part of the landscape. It was one of the places students met, talked. I'm told by those who were there on the campus on that day that they heard a large crack that echoed across the campus as this massive oak fell to the ground. When someone examined it, they noticed that within this massive tree, there had been the growing of weakness and even disease, to the point that was all that was left was what appeared to be a strong trunk, but it was nothing more than an empty shell of a tree. And with the blowing of a harsh wind one day, the tree fell. So it is in our lives. You don't know, but God is in the process of breaking a will. You know, I mentioned the man in my own life. There could have been others I could have talked about, but this one stands out. And I want to mention first the walls of stubborn wills. And I want to tell you what seems unchangeable is not. The man had a change of heart. I don't know what brought that about. I do know that he moved, took up residence in another town, another city, wanted to find a church, in fact, wanted to start a church. He couldn't find someone to preach, and so decided to start with a set of tapes. Guess whose? I would have never thought that had I lived 1,000 years. He's changed. The stubborn will may be your own. You may be one of those individuals that has determined, this is the way I will go, and I will get there, regardless. No one will stand in my way. I pace my closing words more slowly because I respect what I'm dealing with here. Stubborn people tend not to listen to this kind of talk. I want you to hear it. When I was a student at seminary, I remember hearing a speaker conclude his message with a statement that stayed with me all these years. That was back in the fall of 1959. He said, "When God wants to do an impossible task, he takes an impossible person and crushes him." Tozer says much the same thing in one of his works. It's doubtful God can use anyone greatly until he has hurt him deeply. Until he has hurt him deeply. I've quoted that and received a mail from people who have said, "You make God appear awfully cruel. It's not cruelty. It's sovereignty. Your stubborn will does not intimidate him. He will bring you to your knees." I say this to people I love today. Some of you are children of God. But the way you live your life, very few can tell it, because you are so damnably stubborn. You will not give in. And I say to you, you are no match for God. He will break you. He will bend you. He may even have to crush you because he wants your heart. Another wall is the wall of damaging documents. They fall every day. It's amazing how the truth emerges. That which appeared so permanent back at a given time, with the passing of a few years, sometime even months, the truth emerges. And you hold your head in your hands thinking, how could I have thought this in light of the truth I have seen since? Now I know the truth. The problem is, in the waiting period, it is hell on earth for the person hanging in the balance. Take hope. Take heart. Some document that looks as though it will ruin you will pass away. The truth will become known. Third, every day, walls of depression and doom and gloom are penetrated by the wonderful presence of the living God. Weeping may endure for the night, Psalm 30, verse 6, but joy comes in the morning. In a season of the year normally given for family and happiness and laughter of children, you may not find much laughter and you may find no happiness and no children. Weeping endures for the night, but joy comes in the morning. I have discovered that hurting people get perspective that those who have not yet hurt like that lack. Take, for example, David, who writes, "Before I was afflicted, I went astray, but now I keep thy word." Psalm 119:67. "It is good for me that I was afflicted, that I may learn thy statutes." Psalm 119:71. "It is good for me." Psalm 119:75. "I know, O Lord, that thy judgments are righteous, and that in faithfulness thou hast afflicted me." You say, how can I put it to work? How can I make this happen? I want this. I have counsel for all of you to remember, and that is, what is needed is the presence of the Savior and the perspective of the cross. It casts its shadow across all of our lives, and it makes life bearable. You need the Lord God living in your life. You need Him residing there in masterful control. You need Him there to prompt perspective, or you will fade in anxiety, and your enemy will win the day. The document will destroy you. The gloom will depress you. You'll turn to a bottle or some drug. You'll opt for a lifestyle that you will later regret to fill up the loneliness. All of these things are so available, and they speak loud, strong words of appeal to us. I invite you today to a place of abject affliction. It has blood on it. It once had a man on it who knew affliction like you and I will never know it, who died misunderstood and maligned, but it had to be that people like us could have hope. I would like for you to bow your head and close your eyes. And for a few moments, I'd like for you to set aside the stubborn will, whether it's yours or another's, the document that has been haunting your days, the atmosphere that you live in. And I'd like for you to answer, where is Christ in all of this? Where is He? If you're a child of His, how wonderful. All that's needed is to call upon Him this day, this very moment. I've noticed in my life that he gives strength in brief bursts. Over the long haul, he strengthens us, but it doesn't come a month at a time. It comes a moment at a time. Ask for that. If it's a stubborn will you're living with, pray for God to soften it. If necessary, to crush it. Even if it's in you, if it's stubborn enough, it is ruining relationships. Give it to him. If your visit to the cross today is the first time ever for you, then I invite you to give the Lord your life. He sent his one and only Son, Jesus Christ, to pay the penalty for those sins that you and I regularly commit, so that he might erase the sin question and offer you an answer to your unbelief. Forgiveness, security, and hope. You're surrounded by people all around the community, all around the globe, who have surrendered their hearts to Jesus Christ, given him their wills, their lives, the right to rule. It's your turn. Our Father, find in us an openness that is rare. Give to us a willingness that is not normally found in our lives. And hear our prayer as we call upon you today. Thank you for the relevant message from an ancient book. Remind us once again that all walls ultimately fall, just as all knees ultimately bow, in the strong name of Jesus Christ. We pray. Amen.

Chuck Swindoll has reminded us today that no wall is too strong for God. Not the stubborn will of someone who's making your life miserable. Not a document that seems to seal your fate. Not the gloom that settled over your days. The same sovereign God who softened the heart of a Persian king and reversed an irrevocable decree is at work in your circumstances right now. This is Insight for Living. Chuck Swindoll has an important closing thought in just a moment, so stay with us. Chuck titled today's message, And the Walls Came Tumbling Down. It's number 9 in his 12-part study of Esther, which ends just 1 week from now. And then, beginning on the 10th of June, our attention will turn to another powerful series. This time, Chuck's focus is on the amazing attributes of God. The central theme of this next study is the power of the

0: We had no business being that bold, but we were. And we did, and men and women responded in droves. Not because we were clever, not because we had some sophisticated strategy or a slick marketing plan. They responded because we heralded the only thing that has ever actually changed a human heart, the cross we proclaim. Nearly five decades later, nothing has changed, not one thing that matters. Yes, the reach has grown, the platforms have multiplied. We go places now that would have seemed like science fiction in 1979. Into phones, into earbuds, into languages and nations we could never have imagined on that first Monday morning. But the message, identical. It's the cross, always the cross. Look around at the world around you, bodies failing, relationships fractured. Public discourse that sounds more like a brawl than a conversation, pain in every direction. And right in the middle of all of it, we get to be dispensers of truth, God's truth, the kind that doesn't shift with the headlines or bend with the culture. That's an extraordinary privilege. As we approach June 30th, nearly 46 years after that very first broadcast, I want to invite you to join what God is already doing. Your gift to Insight for Living carries the light into dark corners we haven't even reached yet. From our very first day until now, let's keep going together.
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1: Praise God. I'm going to begin to preach a series this morning called Finishing the Race. Now, it is my personal viewpoint, so you take that how you will, that we are potentially the last group of people on this earth as we know it that are going to be handed the baton in this race. It's been 2,000 years of people who have known Christ have run this race, and they're coming around the corner, and we're being handed that the baton for the last leg of the race. It's been a long time coming. In some measure, I suppose some are kind of enamored with the crowd. Others are just enjoying the sunshine of the day. And the Lord is going to help us to understand how we have to run this to finish the race. 1 Corinthians 9:24, just let me read it to you. Paul said, "Do you not know that they which run in a race run all, but only one receives the prize? So run that you may obtain." Now, Paul is saying that you've got to run this race with determination. And then to Timothy, he says in 2 Timothy chapter 2 and verse 5, he said, "If a man also strives for masteries, yet he's not crowned, except he strive lawfully." In other words, you can't just run with determination. You have to run this race truthfully. Truth has to be at the core of who we are. Truth has to be the banner. Truth is, in a sense, the baton that is handed to us, and it is what we're taking with others across this finish line of time as we know it today. Matthew chapter 14, please, if you will. This will be the first in a series of messages on finishing the race. And the title of this one is, "If It Be Thou, Bid Me Come." If it be thou, bid me come. Now, Lord Jesus Christ, I thank you for strength. I thank you, Lord, for your presence. I thank you that you always come and you confirm your word. Thank you, Lord, that you're taking us all on a journey. You'll give me the strength to speak it this morning, and all of us the strength to hear it. Put these truths deep in our heart. Help us not, Lord, to cast away our strength. God Almighty, I pray one more time for a mighty outpouring of the Holy Spirit in New York City. Lord Jesus Christ, you are welcome. Holy Spirit, you are welcome. Not only in this church, but in this city. We welcome you. We stand at the gate and we welcome you to the city. We ask you, O God, to help us run our portion of this race in a manner that will truly bring honor to your name. Thank you for this day. Thank you for this word. In Jesus' name. Matthew chapter 14, beginning at verse 22. "If it be thou, bid me come." And straightway Jesus constrained his disciples to get into a ship and to go before him to the other side while he sent the multitudes away. And when he had sent the multitudes away, he went up into a mountain apart to pray. And when the evening was come, he was there alone. But the ship was now in the midst of the sea, tossed with waves, for the wind was contrary. And in the fourth watch of the night, Jesus went unto them, walking on the sea. When the disciples saw him walking on the sea, they were troubled, saying, "It is a spirit," and they cried out for fear. But straightway Jesus spake unto them, saying, "Be of good cheer, it is I, be not afraid." And Peter answered him and said, "Lord, if it be thou, bid me come unto thee on the water." And he said, "Come." And when Peter was come down out of the ship, he walked on the water to go to Jesus. But when he saw the wind boisterous, he was afraid, and beginning to sink, he cried, saying, "Lord, save me." And immediately Jesus stretched forth his hand and caught him and said unto him, "O thou of little faith, wherefore didst thou doubt?" You know, beloved, there's great depth in the Word of God. There's incredible depth in this book. Places where, just like with Daniel, mysteries are solved The future is unfolded. Doubts are overcome. Strength is given. And the direction of our lives is unfolded. Many, many great truths lay deep within the pages. Places that the casual seeker will never go to and never find. You can't dwell lightly with this book and ever become a man or woman of God with any authority, any power, any weight in this or any other generation. You cannot deal casually with this word and get away with it. Remember, the Lord himself said, God, be not deceived. He said, God is not mocked. Whatever a man sows, that is exactly what he's going to reap. You sow a light, casual journey as it is through the Word of God, you will reap a very light and a very casual and a life with no weight, no substance, no ability to see truth in tragedy, no ability to see Christ in the storm, no ability to walk where ordinary men can't walk. Paul said in Romans 11:33, oh, the depth of the riches, both of the wisdom and knowledge of God, how unsearchable are his judgments, and his ways are past finding out. Psalm 104, verses 1 and 3, the psalmist says, bless the Lord, O my soul, O Lord my God, thou art very great. Thou art clothed with honor and majesty. And verse 3 says, who lays the beams of his chambers in the waters. In other words, you exist in a depth where casual, carnal, or natural men cannot go. You live in a place that the casual seeker will never find you, will never understand you. The casual seeker of God is like a man in a rowboat rowing in the vicinity of where the Titanic went down in 1912 and has remained and had remained a mystery for many years. The theological focus of the casual seeker is, I think that the treasure is somewhere in this area. I believe that it may look like this today. I imagine that it still speaks thus and thus to us today. And this is what believers, preachers, churches that live on the surface of the scripture are like. They're like people in a rowboat, rowing as it is on a calm, on the surface of the pages of scripture, unable to see the depth, unable to know the treasure that is down there, unable to really truly learn from the lessons that it teaches, the warnings that it gives, the history that it's willing to speak into the heart, the strength that it's willing to impart to those who take the time to seek God. The truth lies deep beneath this type of person and speaks in a manner that he cannot hear. It was in the year 1985 that the Ballard expedition, at great expense and personal effort, discovered the resting place of the Titanic, one of the great luxury liners of the modern world of that time. Really, it was a symbol of the pride of the Industrial Revolution that was beginning, and the pride of man, thinking in a sense he could chart his own course, outrace even death itself, and get to the destination before him. It was after 73 years of being lost to human sight, it was again seen at a depth of about somewhere between 12,400 and 13,000 feet down. One of the accounts of those who discovered the Titanic reads this way. It says, following much cheering and clapping, reverential silence came over the crew of the ship. It was called the Knorr, K-N-O-R-R. That was the discovery ship. In other words, cheering and clapping that after 73 years of searching and the numbers of expeditions, the numbers of passing over the same vicinity, that suddenly the pool cleared as it is. And I don't know if any of you have ever seen the documentary. I think National Geographic has it. It's certainly worth it. When that first camera finally hits and focuses on the bow of that great ship that was once the pride of the Western world. And suddenly there was cheering and clapping, followed by a strange and an eerie silence. And Job says it this way. Let me just read it to you from chapter 42. Then Job answered the Lord and said, I know that you can do everything, and that no thought can be withholden from thee. Who is he that hides counsel without knowledge? Therefore I've uttered things that I didn't understand, and things too wonderful for me which I knew not. Hear, I beseech thee, and I will speak, and I will demand of thee, and declare thou unto me. I've heard of thee by the hearing of the ear, but now my eye sees you. Wherefore I abhor myself, and I repent in dust and ashes. And Job was saying, God, I've had so many theories about why circumstances come into the world and come into life. And he and his three friends, the three principal friends and a young man, had basically been sitting there with almost endless discussion about spiritual things with very little depth or knowledge. There was a whole realm going on that none of them knew anything about. And Job said, oh God, forgive me. I've spoken things that I didn't understand. They were too deep for me, and I could not know them. But God, now I'm going to ask questions of you, and you're going to give me the answers, because I have seen you with my own eye. And I abhor myself. He said, I abhor my own reasonings. I abhor how I presented you, even to these men in my own suffering. I did not present you clearly. I didn't understand the depth of who you are, the depth of the battle that's been going on all around me. And this is a type of really what happened on this particular discovery ship, where suddenly those who were there can testify that it's as if they could hear suddenly the voices of the past. There was a hauntingness about it. And the one captain said, I don't know if I'll ever get over it. All these years of searching to finally find this incredible lesson, this treasure, almost 3 miles down in the bottom of the ocean. And he was describing something that God has been trying to speak to this generation for almost 100 years. It was the haunting cry of pride. He said, we could hear the cries in the ocean suddenly. It's as if it was there and we were reliving it. The haunting cry of those who feel that they can chart their own course through this life and somehow get to a successful destination, only to find out that they've been deceived by the error of their own heart, and sometimes the assistance of theological reasoning that falls far short of the glory of God. The pleas of the perishing, those who had only perhaps minutes, somewhere perhaps from 5 to 15 to 20 minutes in freezing cold water, pleading for mercy. And also the courage of those who gave their all for others. There are stories on the Titanic of men who simply gave their place to somebody else. And they reasoned among themselves that they many of these men were prepared. The character of God was already in them. Folks, you don't develop character in crisis. In crisis, we'll show what your character really is. There were those who went to church, but they were just sniveling cowards. And they would push widows and orphans aside to procure safety for themselves. And there is also a story of a man who was in the water with a life jacket, swimming from person to person, lifting their heads and saying, do you know the Savior? Those who gave their all in the last moments of that time as they knew it. And suddenly, these things all come to the surface. As we begin to study the Word of God, we begin to realize that those who have run before us, they have heard these things. There have been those who have had the courage to give their all for the purpose of Jesus Christ. While much of what we profess today is simply rose around the surface, talking about the weather, courses on how to keep dry on a rainy day, courses on improving your rowing technique, theories, speculations about God, but having so missed his heart. And we live in such a generation, beloved. We live in a generation of light touching of the Word of God, a light esteeming and understanding of what has gone on in the kingdom of God. And yet, in his mercy, the Lord is about to put the baton of truth in our hands. And God forbid that we should run this race without truth or without determination. God forbid that you and I should not be prepared to give our all as the Lord calls us to give our all. For not just our own sakes, but for the sake of the perishing around us. At the bottom of the ocean, the ship lay in two pieces. And it was a testimony to the ultimate destruction of humanity as it defies God and charts its own course and destination. I believe this was a prophetic moment. This ship, There have been other ships that have sunk through history, but this one has haunted the Western world, folks. There's something about this disaster. I believe the hand of God was in it, warning this Western world, warning this society, this present generation, in the last 100 years, that you cannot, in the ingenuity of man, you cannot become your own God. You cannot solve your own problems. You cannot get out of your own dilemmas. You cannot make it to the other side in your own strength. You simply cannot be God. There is only one God, and He does not share His glory with another. This ship also speaks to me personally of the broken body of Jesus Christ. It speaks to me about the humility of God. It speaks to me about the Last Supper when Jesus Christ took the bread and broke it. It was about Himself. It was about the brokenness of God. It was about the willingness of God to come down into the world, God in a human body, walk among us and make a way for us that we might be made right again and reconciled for time and for eternity. I think of the weight of glory that rests upon that divine moment, that anyone trying to approach it in his own strength would be crushed. At the depth that the Titanic rests today, the weight, if you tried to go down there in your own strength without adequate covering, the weight of it is equal to a vehicle, a full-sized automobile, pressing on every square inch of your body. That's the weight. No man, no woman, nobody in their own strength can approach this. It's just like you and I. We cannot approach the holy things of God in our own strength. We cannot fulfill the mandate of God in our own strength. We can't deal casually with the things of God in our own strength. 2 Chronicles 5:13, talking about Solomon's temple, it says, "It came to pass, as the trumpeters and singers were as one, to make one sound to be heard in praising and thanking the Lord, when they lifted up their voice with the trumpets and cymbals and instruments of music. And they praised the Lord, saying, 'For He is good, and for His mercy endures forever.' For then the house of the Lord was filled with a cloud, even the house of the Lord, so that the priests could not stand to minister by reason of the cloud, for the glory of the Lord had filled the house of God." There's a weight. Where God is, there's a weight of glory. There's a weight that causes that which is unlike Him to bend its knee in His presence. There's a weight of God that brings us into the realization, folks, that we will never fulfill this course in our own strength. But when they began to sing, when the realization hits that we have nothing to add to the kingdom of God, that all we can bring to Him is a heart that says, "I would sure love to see the depths. I would love to walk in these depths. I would love to have You flow through me, Lord Jesus Christ. I would love to be a person of weight in my generation, not a light person. I don't want to be like Lot, who actually discovered the truth near the time of destruction and went to his family and nobody would listen to him because he was a light man. He had no weight in his character. He'd never cultivated any kind of a deep or intimate relationship with God. So his own family, it says, they looked upon him and they laughed and they thought it was just simply a joke. But he knew he'd had a visitation of God, but nobody would listen. I don't want to be a light man in my generation. I don't want to have a voice that you can't listen to this morning." The priest could not stand to minister by reason of the glory of the Lord. And they were singing a song, "He is good and His mercy endures forever." Now somehow those who were in this house understood a truth that we are ambassadors in the earth of the goodness and mercy of God to all men. In spite of the fact that we don't deserve it, we haven't earned it, we could never get there in our own strength, He remains good and His mercy endures forever. And the awareness of that, I'm not called to present myself, I'm called to walk with Christ and let Him present Himself through me because He is good and His mercy endures forever. And when they began to sing that song with an understanding of who they were supposed to be in the earth, the glory of the Lord came down. The weight of God. The Word of God calls us to weigh the majesty of the cross. To weigh the majesty of the cross. To not deal lightly with what happened on Calvary 2,000 years ago. As if we get the gold star for being able to repeat the story. We're not to treat it lightly. We're not to deal with it casually, but to say, Lord, would you take me to the depths of what that means? Would you draw me down to the depths of what it means for me personally? What is it requiring of me? What is the cross calling me to? Didn't you say in your word that I was to take up my cross daily and follow you as well? The word of God calls us to weigh this majesty of the cross and in Christ to follow him to the depths of his commitment and love for a fallen world. That's what the cross speaks to my heart. To be willing. To make the determination now, before the crisis hits, that I'm not going to abandon people to save my own skin. I'm not going to abandon the cross. I'm not going to be a light person in a rowboat, in a sense, rowing away from the crisis to save myself. And there were light people. There were people on that particular ship that literally rowed away from the disaster to save themselves. Cowards. They had been on the boat, and perhaps they had made boasts of, some of them were crew members, perhaps they had made boasts of their knowledge of the sea and their fearlessness of waves and winds, and perhaps they were sitting on the deck and making boasts of past exploits and storms they'd come through, only to find themselves at the helm, cowards, running. One story particularly touches me of a woman who just literally shamed the crew in her boat, said, here we are, we've got, I forget how many, they had maybe just 6 or 8 people in the boat that could have held many more than that. She said, we must go back. We must go back. We have to go back. And folks, there's a time if we refuse to, we have to live with the conscience of the fact that we dropped the baton in the moment that it came to us to show courage for the cause of Jesus Christ. She finally shamed the crewmen in the boat. They turned it around. They went back, and they only in the dark, they were only able to pull one person out of the water. One man, they saved him. And they didn't know who it was. They pulled him in the bottom of the boat. They helped him to get warm. And when the sun came up in the morning, she realized, and they all realized, that she had gone back and pulled her own husband out of the water. Oh, you don't know what it will mean if you and I have the courage. If you and I have the courage to just form the intent in our heart to say, I'm not going to run, no matter what happens, no matter how difficult it gets. I'm not in this world for my own comfort. Yes, we live in comfort today, many of us, and I know that. I'm talking about a season that is coming. There's something coming our way, folks. It's not debatable in my heart anymore. There's something coming our way, and you and I have to be prepared for it. There's going to be a fear in this society. There's going to be a fear perhaps in our own city. And we have to be prepared not to run, but to be here and be given, no matter the personal cost. Psalm 102, verse 19 and 20, it says, for he has looked down from the height of his sanctuary. From heaven did the Lord behold the earth, to hear the groaning of the prisoner and to loose those that are appointed to death. He looked down. He looked down from an incalculable height. He looked down into the depths of our despair. And he saw our need and he heard our groaning. And he came down to the earth and he was given. And because he was given, you and I have the hope we have today. We can sing the way we sing. We can clap our hands. I know there's a lot of heartache going on here today and a lot of difficulty. But we still can lift our hands. We still can give God glory because he came down to us. And as his church, he has handed us the baton of that testimony. As my Father has sent me, Jesus said, even so now I send you. And so the choice that you and I have is we can live on the surface of an ocean. On the surface, we can read our 5 to 10 verses every day, never go any deeper than memorizing a few scriptures, never letting it search us, never crying out like Job and saying, God, I'm going to ask the questions and I expect you to give me an answer. I want to know the depths of this book and I want to know how it applies to my life. We can live on the surface of this book. I say it with a broken heart, but that's where much of today's Christianity has lived. With all of our theories and all of our steps to everything, we've simply lived on the surface of an ocean. Or we can do as Jonah did in the midst of the storm and just say, throw me, God, into the midst of these depths of struggle. Throw me into the depths of the power of God and his purpose for my life. He was cast, as it is, into the depths of the storm that was going on in his generation. And you and I know the great good that came from his life. They were in a storm. Jesus seemed to be apart from them. It is a type, I suppose. You could look at it that way, of Christ descending back into heaven again. The church being sent to cross over to the other side. And it's the fourth watch now. Perhaps it means the last perhaps hours of darkness before the coming of the morning. And they were toiling and rowing, and there was a storm. And Jesus came walking to them on the water. And the disciples are all in the boat, and they see Christ. He has the power over what threatens them. He has an ability to walk in the midst of the storm that they don't have. And Peter looks out and he says, Lord, if it is you, bid me come to thee on the water. And he said, come. When he began to walk on the water, the scripture says he became afraid and he began to sink. And there's people here this morning that say, Pastor, I'm afraid to go deep in the Bible. I'm afraid of what God will ask of me. Can't I just live on the surface and still get to heaven? I suppose so. But why would you be afraid of the depths of Christ? I'm afraid that he's going to call me to Africa. Everybody's always afraid they're going to get called to Africa. Have you ever noticed that? I'm afraid he's going to ask me to do something I can't do. I'm afraid if I go into the depths. So why can't I just stay on the surface? Why can't I just buy books that tell me how I can use this to make myself a better person? To have an easier life, a better testimony, nicer family. Why can't I stay on the surface? Why do I have to go into the depths? And Jesus is standing on the water and Peter is looking. And I think there are people today that are looking and saying, God, I realize what it could mean for me if I step out. If I ask you to actually take me to the depths of what your plan is for my life. It may mean a lot of change for me. It may mean different things. It may mean that I'm led into the impossible. And Peter stepped out. And as he began to walk on the water, of course, he started to sink. And he cried out, he said, Lord, save me. And immediately, the scripture says, Jesus stretched forth his hand and caught him. And what it speaks to me is that the call of God will never take you and I where the hand of God cannot sustain us. Never. Never take us where God's hand will not sustain us. And he said to him, oh, he said, thou of little faith, why did you doubt? Why did you doubt that I could keep you? Where did this come from? If I've called you, I will keep you. Amen. What I've asked you to do, you will be able to do. You'll be given supernatural power to do things that are not available to the casual seeker of God. There were 11 other people in that boat and only one got out. And I don't know if that's the norm. I don't know if that's the standard. But every once in a while in history, somebody gets up and gets out. Somebody says, Lord, if you're calling me, I'm going to go. If it's you. And it was a clear voice. It's not a supposition. It's not some mystical thing. It was actually the voice of Jesus calling. And he knew it was the voice of Jesus calling. Oh, the tremendous good that comes from believers who are willing to go into the depths of this book. Amen. And not run from it. And let God give us the power to become everything that this book calls us to be. And to do what it calls us to do. And I don't know what it is for you. It's not always the mission field. I don't know what it is, but God knows. You were born for a purpose, my friend. There is a destiny that God put on your life. The moment you breathed your first breath, wherever it was at home, in a hospital, wherever you were born, There was a purpose for your life. And the Lord drew you to himself, and you're here today. And now he says, my son, my daughter, I have something more for you than what you've known. I have something deeper for you. I have something more profound, more powerful. I have understanding that I want to give you. But you have to be willing to go beneath the surface of the book. You have to have a willingness to go deep into the pages of Scripture. And at the bottom, there's an incredible treasure. There's a treasure of learning. There's a treasure of knowledge. Your ears will hear things that ordinary men don't hear. Your eyes will learn what ordinary men don't learn. It will be amazing what you begin to see as you go into the depths of this book. And you won't come out with fear. You'll come out with faith. Praise God. I can't tell you what that is in your life. I don't know what it is. I could tell you what God was doing in my life. I can tell you that he's stirring my heart about this very thing that I'm preaching to you, because he knows the future in this city. I don't. But I can tell you as much as I know. There's a willingness. This might be the end of my journey. But I pray, God, that I can run across that finish line with you. And we can have that baton of truth in our hand, and we will not vacate our time, our season, when we are called not to be cowards, but to stand and run this race with determination. And to run it truthfully in our generation. I do see a time when people are going to be running for fear in the streets again. And you and I are called. There has to be a testimony in the city. Now, I know it will not be possible for everybody. I understand that. But there will be some of us here, and we have to be prepared. Settle the issue in your heart now. Go deep. You will not get depth. That's why in Matthew, I believe it's 25, where he talks about at the coming of Christ, there are wise people and there are foolish people. And the foolish didn't take any oil. There's no depth. There's no light. There's nothing of substance there that can give light in a darkened time. Get into the book, folks. Get into this Bible. Read it prayerfully and let it read you. And stop and meditate on verses and say, Lord, is this a word to me? Is this what you would have me to do? And to move on. I pray with an open Bible many times. I'll stop and I'll meditate. And go back and read it again and read it again and read it again and read it again until it becomes part of me. Until it's lodged in my spirit, until it becomes part of my thinking. There's incredible depth, there's incredible strength in the Word of God. When the children of Israel were called by Moses to prepare for the Passover, when they were about to be released from Egypt, and on that journey to the place of promise, they were called to get inside of their homes, to get a lamb, and to begin to eat that lamb, and they were to eat all of the lamb. And they were to eat the bitter with the sweet. They were to consume, because that was a type of Christ in our generation. We're called to eat everything, the things we like and the things we don't like, the things that make us comfortable and the things that make us cringe. And folks, I'm telling you, I feel in my heart we're going to run this race. I just do. I feel, I'm not talking to a church full of cowards. We're going to run this race, folks. And we're going to do it right. And we're going to do it God's way. We're going to finish it God's way. We're going to go out of this world untriumphed over and unashamed. Thanks be to God. Thanks be to God. Thanks be to God. Thanks be to God. Praise the Lord. If it be thou, bid me come. Those are phenomenal words. We know that Peter had a streak of cowardice in him, because even later in the New Testament, he had a fear of the Jews that would cause him to do things that he would later have to be reproved for. There was a measure in him, as there is in all of us. But the Spirit of God, because he was a man of truth, ultimately, who would make these steps, came upon him and carried him through to the end. I mean, could you imagine if he had stepped out of the boat and Jesus had reached out his hand and said, well done, it's a great first few steps. Now you're going to be crucified upside down. You know that, don't you? He had no idea where that was going to take him, those first few steps. And you don't know, and I don't know where those first few steps are going to take us. But I can say this, if Christ is calling, I want to go. If it be thou, bid me come. Every time I get an invitation somewhere, I don't go very many places to speak. And I don't care if it's 50,000 or five people. It doesn't. The numbers don't matter to me anymore. But every time I get an invitation, I put my hand on it at my desk and I say, if it be thou, bid me come. Lord, I don't want to be anywhere you don't want me to be, and I want to be everywhere you want me to be. If it be thou, bid me come. If it be thou, O God. If it be thou. And folks, that's where it all begins. That's where it all starts. And it has to start today. It's sometimes tomorrow is too late. You train for a race. And you have to train now. You can't just pick up a baton out of the crowd and run in the Olympics. It doesn't work that way. You have to train for the race. You have to have a determination to run the race. You have to run it like you're the only one that's going to get the prize. And you have to run it lawfully according to the Word of God. Praise be to God. I want to give an altar call this morning. And it's very simple. Lord, if it be thou, bid me come. If you are calling me, Lord. Now, he can be calling you out of something, or he can be calling you into something. But I know that we're never standing still as the Church of Jesus Christ. If it be thou, let me not be afraid of the depths of this book. Let me not be afraid of its pages. I'm coming, Lord, to dwell in the depth of the pages of this book. I'm not going to live on the surface any longer. Folks, there's no life there anyway. There's no strength, there's no power there. And it won't get you through the crisis of life that all have to face eventually. If it be thou, Lord, if it be thou, bid me come. That moment when God calls your name, says, come to me, I have something for you. There's a way that your life is going to glorify me. If you'd like to just make that profession today, now, I know in some cases it's a calling out of something. Because you have to come out before you come in. And in other cases, it's a willingness to say, Lord, I don't really know what you have for my life, but I'm going to go deep into this book. And as you speak to me, I'm going to go with you. If that's simply your heart, I'm going to ask you to just join me.

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2: When Frank Novak came to this country from Eastern Europe, he couldn't speak English and had a hard time keeping a job. Friends took him to a movie, and all he understood was that guns and stealing were a fast way to get money. Frank became a criminal. In time, his heart grew cold. He made enemies, and one dark night as he walked home, his enemies ambushed him with stones and bricks. Frank fired his gun and killed a man. Then he went on the run. Then he changed his name, his character, and work ethics, making friends with the policeman. In time, Frank wrote home, and word was sent to the local police. Frank's friend arrested him for murder. The jury ruled his actions were self-defense, and Frank was freed. He drifted to the Northwest, where he returned to using guns to commit robbery. Frank was arrested and sentenced to prison. A man came and preached the gospel, giving Frank a Bible. He read the entire New Testament three times and bargained with God to release him. He was sent to a new honor camp where a fellow inmate invited him to a service to hear an evangelist. That night, Frank prayed for salvation. When he was released, Frank shared the gospel with many people. He also shared his testimony in churches and jails. I went with Frank as he told others how Jesus will set the captives free. I'm the evangelist who became his friend. If the Son therefore shall make you free, ye shall be free indeed.
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3: 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God has revealed himself in nature. God has revealed himself in the Bible. This is his living word. But God has revealed himself fully and completely in the person of his Son, the Lord Jesus Christ. 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

You know, my faults were great. I had wandered so far away in sin. But you know, his loving heart, it knew just where I had

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1: Let us run with endurance the race that is set before us, looking to Jesus, the founder and perfecter of our faith. Some of God's servants have to go to the school of hard knocks before they learn to obey God from the heart. Jonah finally went to Nineveh with a hard heart. He had no real concern for the people of a great pagan city. From the Moody Church in Chicago, this is Running to Win with Dr. Erwin Lutzer, whose clear teaching helps us make it across the finish line. Pastor Lutzer, eventually we each have to see the big picture. Jonah's big picture was a big city in desperate need of God.
2: You know, Dave, when you mention that, what comes to my mind is the story of Jesus who looked upon the multitude and was moved with compassion. One of the problems we have as Christians is it is difficult for us to see beyond ourselves, to see need, and beyond that need, to see God. My friend today, no matter where you are listening, I want to ask you a question. What comes to mind if I mention the word holiness? Many people have a very negative view. They think that it refers to some saints in the past. They have no idea that as believers, all of us should be pursuing holiness. But how do we do that, and what are the barriers that we have to overcome? Well, following this message, I'm going to be giving you some information for a resource that we think will be of tremendous help to you. It's helped hundreds of thousands of people understand what holiness is and what it is not. So you stay tuned. Now let us listen.
3: What they were saying is, we want to show our desperation in God's presence, and we even rid ourselves of creature comforts so that we can call on God and God knows how serious we really are.
2: In fact, it says in verse 6, the word reached the king of Nineveh. We don't know whether or not this was like the mayor or whether or not it was the whole king of the Assyrian Empire. And he arose from his throne, removed his robe, covered himself with sackcloth, sat in ashes. Could you imagine Mayor Daley going back to Grant Park, sitting in ashes, and then giving the city of Chicago a proclamation? Now, I've been to many of these prayer breakfasts and so forth where there is a proclamation from the president, from the governor, and from the mayor. And if I may be a little bit facetious, it reads something like this. Whereas prayer is not a bad idea, and whereas there's some religion in our previous history, and whereas we're into tolerance, and whereas we're a relatively free country, we exhort anybody who wants to say a prayer today. Something like that. Notice this proclamation. Wow. Verse 7, by the decree of the king and his nobles, let neither man nor beast, herd nor flock taste anything. Let them not feed or drink water, but let man and beast be covered with sackcloth, and let them call out mightily to God. Let everyone turn from his evil way and from the violence that is in his hands. Who knows, God may turn and relent and turn from his fierce anger so that we may not perish. Now there's a proclamation. You know, when God sends revival, everybody's on the same level. The mayor, the king, those who are in positions of authority, the president, they all bow in the presence of God. They all acknowledge their sinfulness. And here we have this universal revival taking place in Nineveh. And we read it and we say, could this really have happened? I mean, even they put sackcloth on the animals. The animals were supposed to have repented. I remember a dog in our neighborhood who should have repented. And we had a cat or two that I tried to get to repent. Wasn't very successful. You know the difference between dog theology and cat theology. A dog says, you feed me, therefore you must be God. A cat says, you feed me, therefore I am God. Isn't that true? You see, these people realized that their sin was affecting even the animal kingdom. And the animals, I'm sure, didn't know what was going on because they never understood Jonah. They never understood the message. But they said, we are so desperate that we're even putting sackcloth on animals and we're forcing them to fast so that we might turn to God. You know, it's interesting that this is not recorded in any of the various annals of Assyrian history. And so some people have said, could this have happened? Maybe it was a temporary repentance. Maybe their repentance ended when their fear ended. We don't know. We don't know the depth of their repentance, though, as we'll see in a moment, Jesus Christ did acknowledge this as a great moment in history. But the people repented, and because they repented, we read in verse 10, when God saw what they did, how they turned from their evil way, God relented of the disaster that he said he would do to them, and he did not do it, which was exactly what Jonah thought might happen. How was God trying to get him to say yes? By dragging him to a place where he didn't want to be. And maybe you're there today. Maybe your vocation, maybe your situation is exactly the place where you do not want to be. And then secondly, God says, I'm going to have you see something that you don't want to see. You do not want to see this city repent because you're so full of resentfulness when God blesses those whom you think he should not bless. And then God says, I'm going to get you to say yes, or at least work on you by the way in which you feel. And that's really next time's message, but you'll notice in chapter 4, verse 1, it says, but it displeased Jonah exceedingly, and he was angry. Do you know what the Hebrew text says? The Hebrew text says, and it was evil to Jonah with a very great evil. That's the literal translation. He was steamed. And he says, that's just what I thought. A terrible thing happened. I preached and everybody repented. What an awful thing. And because they repented, you're not going to bring them the judgment that they so richly deserve. They deserve nothing but judgment. And here you display nothing but grace. What kind of a God is this? He says, that's what I know. He goes on to say that you're compassionate and you're loving. And that's what I feared. You know, it's interesting in the text we find that the Ninevites, they certainly repented. God repented. You know, when it says in verse 19, when the Lord saw what they did, how they turned from their evil way. By the way, when it says that they turned from their violence, when the king says that, the Hebrew word is Hamas. You'll probably recognize that as a terrorist group today. Well, they turned from their terrorism. And it says in verse 10, when God saw what they did, how they turned from their evil way, God relented. The word actually is he repented. Now, that doesn't mean that God repents the way in which we repent. What it means is that Jonah's message was a conditional message. When he said, yet 40 days and Nineveh shall be overthrown, he should have added, unless you repent. And so God says, okay, you are repenting. I will not bring the calamity that I promised you because it was a conditional message. But isn't it interesting that the Ninevites, they repent, and God even has a form of, quote, repentance. But the one man who will not repent, who will not bring himself to the end of self-interest and self-advantage and self-protection is Jonah. And he remains stubborn. There's some lessons, I think, that this passage of Scripture teaches us. First of all, our attitude should follow our obedience. It was good that Jonah went. It was much better that he go to Nineveh than that he stay home. We can be assured of that. It was good that Jonah went. But his heart wasn't there. You know, he said, like the little boy who was told to sit in a corner, he said, I'm sitting down, but in my heart I'm standing up. In other words, if this is what I have to do, this is what I'll do it. But I will grin and I will bear it and I will consider it my duty because after all, God can do such things as create fish and put me in difficult circumstances. So here I am. But his heart was out of sync with God. My wife and I have on a number of occasions been in Weimar, the seat of the great German Enlightenment. And there is a statue of Goethe. You have to know how to say that word. Of Goethe in Weimar. And in that statue, Goethe is looking at the university, but his feet are taking him to the tavern. Part of Goethe's problem was he could never quite decide where his loyalties were. In that case, his feet were going to his real loyalty, namely the tavern.
3: But in the very same way, it's possible for us to serve God, and we say, yes, I'm serving God out of obedience. If this is what God wants, if this is what He has for me, I will do it. But your heart is out of sync with God because you have not been willing to embrace God's will as something good and perfect and acceptable, and you chafe against it and you fight against it, and God says, I want you to say yes.
2: Let's consider right this morning here. There are many of you who are listening to this message who are in the right place. God wanted you in this sanctuary today. But I need to ask, is your heart right with God? It's possible, you see, for you to be in the right place geographically and your heart to be out of sync with the Almighty. Jesus spoke of the Pharisees. He says that they honor me with their lips. They're saying the right thing. They come to the right temple. They even bring the right gifts. But their hearts are somewhere else. Their affections lie elsewhere. And what God is trying to say to us today is, don't you understand that I want your heart and your vocation and my calling to line up? Why all this self-protection, this self-serving rebellion? So that's the first lesson. The second lesson is that God is bigger than our expectations. He's bigger than our expectations. Who would have ever expected that Nineveh would repent? Who would have ever believed that there is this city that would turn to God just because they heard a message of judgment? No one would have ever predicted that Nineveh was going to have this awesome revival, would they? And Jonah was full of deep resentment because of it. Let me ask you this question. Are you resentful because God is generous? Are you resentful because God sometimes blesses your enemies? And God keeps blessing them and giving them health and giving them money, and God just seems to be lavishing upon them, and here you are, you're trying to serve God, and look at what other people have, and why does God have all of this disparity in terms of the way in which He runs His world? And down deep inside, you are resentful because God is merciful and compassionate and patient with people that you and I know He ought to just wipe out, right? Let me ask you something. Did Jonah need more grace than the people of Nineveh? At the end of the day, no, because not a one of us deserve what God gives us. The reason that we compare ourselves with others and think, well, you know, we are worthy of grace. Did you know that that's an oxymoron? Nobody is worthy of grace. If you're worthy of it, it can't be grace. It is the unworthy who come before God. It is those who have absolutely no claim whatever on their Maker. Those who bring nothing to the table except their great need, coming in humility and brokenness to receive. It is they who receive mercy. It's not the people who deserve anything that receive it. And so what you see here in the text is that God is bigger than our expectations. There are people that perhaps you know whom you've given up on. You no longer pray for them. You no longer believe that God can do anything in their lives, but you don't know. I think of what the king says. Who knows? God may turn and relent and turn from His fierce anger so that we may not perish. Who knows what God may do with those who are wicked? Who knows what God may do with those of us who think we're not wicked and who deserves something? Who knows what God may do? He is bigger than our own expectations. There's a final lesson, and that is that we are responsible for our own repentance. We're responsible for our own repentance. Jesus had a divine commentary on this event. He said this in Matthew chapter 12, verse 41, "The men of Nineveh will rise up at the judgment with this generation and condemn it. For they repented at the preaching of Jonah, and behold, something greater than Jonah is here." If we were to read the passage, we discover that Jesus uses the word greater three times. He certainly is greater than Jonah. His message is much greater than that of Jonah. The people of Nineveh heard only a message of judgment. And if you want to know something of what that judgment eventually became, you should read the book of Nahum, because that shows that eventually God did judge Nineveh over 100 years later because they went back to their violent ways.
3: And so Jesus Christ's message is greater than that of Jonah. Jesus preached a message of love and compassion. He said, I came not to condemn the world, but that the world through me might be saved. It's a message of love. It's a message of grace. It's a message of wonderful inclusion to those who humble themselves to come and to receive it. The city of Nineveh will rise up and condemn the city of Chicago someday. The city of Chicago has had the opportunity to believe on Jesus. You can buy Bibles, no matter what translation they are. You can buy Bibles in any one of the bookstores in the city of Chicago. You can turn on radio and you can hear messages. You can turn on television and sometimes even there hear the gospel if you're listening to the right person. And you can seek God. We have churches that are open. And in Nineveh, they didn't have any of that. The city of Nineveh responded to only one preacher. The city of Chicago has heard dozens of preachers and has dozens of churches. And they, with greater opportunity, have not repented. I think that Jesus would say that the people of Nineveh shall rise up and condemn this city because they repented at the preaching of Jonah. And behold, a greater time with greater opportunities and greater grace is here. But now I'm speaking to you. Who knows how many people there are here today who have never personally received Jesus Christ as Savior? You've never responded to the Jesus who is much greater than Jonah. You've never opened your life to Him and said, Lord Jesus, I want You to be my Savior, and I trust You as my righteousness, and I'm trusting You for my forgiveness. I mean personally, not just generally, but personally, to know Him on that kind of a level and to respond to Him. You know what the Bible says? How shall we escape if we neglect so great salvation? Because we live in a day when God's arms are open to everybody. And you have not fallen so far but that God can receive you. The Ninevites were received by God after all. Despite their violence and their wickedness and their huge sins, they were received. How much more under this era of grace in Jesus can we all be received? Perhaps the men of Nineveh shall rise up and condemn you someday. Because they repented in the day of judgment. But possibly you haven't. So I have to ask you as I conclude, has God brought you to the point where you're willing to say yes? I say that to those of you who do not know Christ as Savior, but as well as to those of you who do. What is there that holds you from finally giving up the fight and the manipulation and the criticism of God to finally say, okay, God, it's over. Let's pray. Our Father, we want to thank You for this story. A story that reveals the human heart. A story that is such a beautiful contrast between Your compassion and one man's petty anger at Your will and purpose. Teach us from it, O God, we pray today. And may Your grace be evident in the lives of all who would repent, in all who would submit, and in all who would be broken in Your presence and say, yes, Lord. And now you talk to God. If He's talked to you, you talk to Him too. What is it that you need to say to Him today? Father, do not deal with us at this moment as a church. Deal with us as individuals. At this moment, we're not thinking of the city, we're thinking of ourselves. Grant, O God, that sense of submission and yieldedness to Your matchless, undeserved grace. In Jesus' name, amen. Amen.
4: My friend, this is Pastor Lutzer, and sometimes it is very difficult for us to say yes. We've all had the experience where we back off even if we know God's will, but God desires obedience. Now, I want to ask you a question. It's a question that I actually began this program with. What comes to mind when I mention the word holiness? Perhaps it's some bearded saint of the past. He is considered to be a holy man. What if I were to tell you that it is God's will that all of us be holy? But of course, that raises certain barriers, doesn't it? We think to ourselves, What would it possibly take to be a holy Christian? I'm holding in my hands a book entitled The Pursuit of Holiness by Jerry Bridges. 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Very quickly, I'm going to give you some info as to how this resource can be yours. 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
1: It's time now for another chance for you to ask Pastor Lutzer a question about the Bible or the Christian life. As you well know, Pastor Lutzer, there's a wide gulf between two viewpoints on how to interpret some key doctrines in the Bible. Although there is some common ground, there is still no way to reconcile these schools of thought. Beverly wonders which side you take when she writes, "What are your beliefs on Calvinism, and would you consider yourself a Calvinist?"
2: Well, Beverly, as you know, you've asked a question that has far-reaching implications. So let me give a general answer, and then I may even get a little bit more specific. First of all, I don't like the label of Calvinism. If you say that you're a Calvinist, in the minds of many people, that means that you agree with everything that Calvin wrote. I don't think that Calvin was perfect. I think he taught some things that are wrong. For example, he taught infant baptism, and we here at the Moody Church are convinced that the New Testament teaches believers' baptism. That's one difference. Also, Calvin lived at a time when heretics were put to death, and the city council in Switzerland, in Geneva, decided that they would burn Servetus at the stake. And even though Calvin spent a great deal of time with Servetus trying to convince him to believe in the full deity of Jesus Christ, in the end, I think, Calvin did agree that this should be done. One day I was in Geneva where this happened, and there was a sign that said that Calvin was the son of his times. And that's saying it very, very well. When it comes to the issue of God's sovereignty in salvation, I do believe that Calvin was right, that God does choose and elect people to eternal life. Once they are saved, God keeps them all the way to heaven. When Jesus Christ gave the illustration of the good shepherd, I'm sure that no good shepherd begins with 100 sheep in the morning and comes back with 95 in the evening. And so, from the standpoint of God's sovereignty, yes. Now, that leads to other questions that are beyond the scope of this broadcast, but I hope that you rejoice in the fact that you are saved today because God worked in your heart and brought you to saving faith. It's a miracle. It's a sovereign miracle. Accept that, believe it, and invite others also to trust Christ as Savior. God bless you. Keep thinking about these great matters, and I know you will.
1: 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His self-focus kept him from seeing the big picture. Instead, he sat down asking God that he might die. 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
2: My father died of alcoholism when I was two. Mama was also an alcoholic drug addict. She gave my older sister to Nanny and married my stepfather, but he couldn't tolerate Mama's drinking and erratic ways. She smashed windows and tried to commit suicide. My stepfather left, leaving me and my younger brother to deal with Mama. We lived in a junkyard with no food, no protection, and no hope. Once we found Mama passed out on a mattress, smoldering from a cigarette. We put out the fire and called an ambulance. While Mama was in rehab, Nanny took us in. Later, we went back to Mama, but she didn't change. We moved into an apartment with her family, and I ended up with pneumonia. While I was in the hospital, my uncle committed suicide, and I went to the funeral where Mama and her brothers passed around a wine bottle. A preacher proclaimed Christ as the only answer to hopelessness. Mama promised me a party for my 13th birthday. Instead, she cashed a bond my father left me and got drunk. I went to Nanny's, and she gained custody of us. But 4 months later, Nanny sent us to live with our aunt and uncle. Our aunt took us to church, prayed for us, and taught us God's love. At age 15, I professed faith in Christ who gave me hope. Jesus set me free of bitterness and gave me new life. I'm Hal Phillips. If the Son, therefore, shall make you free, ye shall be free indeed.
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1: Billy Graham.
0: Jesus said before his coming that here on earth the nations would be in turmoil. We have political problems, racial problems, social problems, moral problems.
1: Wow, that seems kind of bleak, doesn't it? But there is some good news.
0: Could the problems be solved? Yes! There is no problem too hard for God to solve. If the world would suddenly turn to Christ, a relationship would be built between the races and between the nations in which I believe we could have peace.
1: Peace. It begins with you and your relationship with Jesus Christ. We can tell you how to begin that relationship at findpeacewithgod.net. 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

0: painful process, but I never grew taller than 4.5 feet. My parents both trusted in Christ and made sure that I knew He had died for my sins. And I yielded my life to Christ at age 12, but it took me years to understand His will for my life. An evangelist came to Bermuda when I was 28, and he urged me to learn to drive so I could be more independent. I laid the idea before the Lord in prayer, and 8 weeks later, I had my license. 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It begins when you put your faith in Christ. I'm Arthur Da Costa Correa, and if the Son therefore shall make you free, you shall be free indeed.
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1: 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Following Jesus can sometimes be hard, even uncomfortable. But those difficulties, well, they're actually part of how God matures us as believers. You see, when we truly follow Jesus,

0: Life can get challenging. People may not understand us. Some will criticize us, while others will totally reject us. But this doesn't mean something's wrong. It often means we're doing the right thing. So today, Pastor Jack teaches that difficulties are part of the Christian life, and we should not run from them. Instead of avoiding hard situations, we need to trust in the Lord. We need to stay faithful, knowing that He's working through those challenges. Now, in his message called Disciplines of Difficulty, Part 2, here's pastor and Bible teacher, Jack Hibbs.
1: I've told you this before. When Ashley, our youngest daughter, was 8 months old, she got sick. She's allergic to antibiotics. We didn't know that. The doctor gave her an antibiotic. It lyses her blood cells. She has Stevens-Johnson's syndrome. She's allergic to synthetic antibiotics. She can't have them. It'll kill her. We didn't know. She's bleeding from the inside out. You ever seen a person bleeding from the inside out? Their skin, just beneath, you touch their skin and the blood comes through the pores. She's suffocating to death. They told us, you know what? She's got less than a 50% chance to live. They put her in quarantine at St. Jude's. And a pediatric hematologist just went after that issue. I mean, just attacked it. And she said, now we wait. We wait for 7 days. Let me tell you something. When you're gripped with that moment, you realize real quick, you know what? We had her for 8 months. Jesus brought her into the world. And you realize real quick, Jesus owns her. And when that moment comes, there's a depth to the fellowship of the understanding of the difficulty that God's in control. And He doesn't often ask us for input on our part. He doesn't say, Jack, what do you think I should do on this? And Lisa and I, one Saturday morning, we were sitting in the cafeteria because that week Lisa lived at the hospital. And one Saturday morning, we were sitting there and we were just so tired. And Pastor Chuck Smith walked by St. Jude's Hospital, walked right by, and we saw him. Pastor Chuck, our daughter Ashley's in the hospital. We don't know if the office told you or not. We're of course, fellowshipping at Costa Mesa. And Pastor Chuck says, well, that's why I'm here. I'm in between weddings. I thought I would come over and pray for her. And he said, I prayed with her. He goes, listen, she's going to be fine. Nobody knew that. Nobody knew she was going to be fine yet. And Pastor Chuck's not one of those guys that just speaks, you know, this thing on, oh, it's going to be, you're going to be a millionaire and you're going to be fine. He doesn't talk like that. He usually says, well, just trust in the Lord. But Pastor Chuck had said, you know what? Ashley and I just had a little time. That's how he put it. Ashley and I just had a little time of prayer and she's going to be fine. Nobody knew that. And she was fine. But let me tell you, that answer did not come through the mouth of a man until God had settled the reality in Lisa and I's heart that there was a depth to this and it's a realm that God presides over. In Philippians 1:20, the Bible says, according to my earnest expectation and hope, that in nothing shall I be ashamed, but with all boldness as always, so now also Christ will be magnified in my body. Listen to what he's talking about. Whether by life or by death, for to me to live is Christ and to die is gain. To understand that there's a depth to the suffering that you're going through. I was studying for today's message, and I had to have a repair guy come to the house. And the guy was there, and he didn't know me from Adam. And he's doing whatever he's doing, and I'm sitting there, and I'm just typing away on my computer. And he turns around out of nowhere, and he says, hey, can I ask you something? Yeah. And he goes, I just went through a divorce, and how does somebody get through a divorce? It's hard. And I thought, man, do I have like a label across my face? We had a great time of fellowship, this guy. A depth to the difficulty. The hardship in your life, is it bringing you, taking you to Jesus? That's its intended purpose. Or are you kicking against God and you're fighting and swinging and punching? You ever seen someone come close to drowning? Only one time in my life, down in Newport Beach, I didn't actually see it, I heard about it. A lifeguard, you ever seen those guys hit out in the water when someone's going down? They're like animals. Those lifeguards hit the water like little torpedoes, man. And that guy's going out after some guy that's drowning out there. And the guy wouldn't let him in. You could see the guy attacking the lifeguard. And the lifeguard just swam away from him and just waited. Yeah, have you ever seen it? He just waited until that guy that's... I guess when you're drowning, you'll take people down with you. So the lifeguard's waiting. He's waiting until the guy starts drowning. Yeah, they do. And the guy's... And then the lifeguard grabs him. Why? Because in the depth, he began to understand. I can't save myself in this difficulty. I need help. Philippians chapter 1, verse 28 says, do not in any way be terrified by your adversaries. I like that. I don't know. You guys, keep it on the screen. Look at that. Do not in any way be terrified by your adversaries. You want to know why? Keep it on the screen. You could just see David. He's standing there, little ruddy guy, right? He's got his sling. He's got his 5 stones. He's going to go after Goliath. And standing behind David is the God of Israel. He's a little snot running down his nose. He's got dirt all over his face. I come to you in the name of the Lord, you sir, uncircumcised Philistine. He starts running after Goliath. I wonder what Goliath saw, but man, I think maybe Goliath saw God standing behind David. There was certainly an angel attached as a propellant to that stone that sunk into his head. Do not in any way be terrified by your adversaries. Somebody coming against you, they're coming against the living God. Think of that. Which is to them a proof of perdition. Their very actions prove that they don't know Christ. But to you of salvation, and that from God, for to you it has been granted on behalf of Christ to not only believe in him, church, but what does it say? But also to what? Suffer for his sake. It's okay. The depth to difficulty. Paul didn't know anything special that you and I don't have today. The difference is, church, he lived through difficulties. Isaiah 26, verse 3 and 4 says, you will keep him in perfect peace whose mind is stayed on you because he trusts in you. Trust in the Lord forever, for Yah. That's his name, by the way. Yah. That means the rock or salvation or the rock of my salvation. That's the name of God. Yah, the Lord, is everlasting strength. I love that. That's the name of God. The Judeo-Christian God of the Bible has a name. Why do I say that? Because, for example, in Islam, they don't know the name. I mean, you can study and find out the name, but they'll say they don't know the name. Allah is Arabic for God. God's a title. The God of the Bible gives you his name. And he calls you his friend. And he's with you in your difficulty. Job 23:10 says, but he knows the way that I should take, and when he has tried me, I shall come forth as gold. Shiny, you know all that? Lisa had a women's leadership tea at the house. All I know when she has this once a year is the little, you know, girls, I'm sorry, I don't know this talk, but you know there's like this stuff that's all the shiny, the silver has got to be polished before you ladies come over because it's got to look really nice. God says, I put you into a trial in life, and when I pull you out of it, you're shiny, shiny, brilliant gold. What does that mean? It means your faith has been tried and found to be true. Isn't that great? How do you know if your faith's real? Honestly, listen, you won't know unless you have a life-shaking event. Also this, we look at number two, the discipline of difficulty is that it develops a maturity in the difficulty. There's no way, church, listen, man, I don't know how to put this to you gently. You will never encounter a deep, mature Christian who has not suffered. I don't know how to tell you. In Philippians chapter 3, verse 10, The maturity comes from difficulty. Listen to this, Philippians 3:10. You're not going to see it on the screen, I don't think. You're going to have to just write it down. Philippians 3:10. That I may know him, this is Paul's prayer, and the power of his resurrection. How many of you would like to know the power of his resurrection and knowing him? It's the next part of that verse. And the fellowship of his sufferings. I want the power. I don't want the pain. But you can't have the power without the pain. And I'm not talking about no pain, no gain. I'm not talking about that stupid statement. Because you can't earn it. It's the pain that allows the mantle of power. Because you can't handle it. It's like giving your 9-year-old the keys to your race car or lawnmower. They can't handle it. It's too much power for them. God wants to use you in this life. And you're saying, oh, I want to be used by God. That's awesome. You're just signed up for pain. Say, oh, man, don't laugh about that. That's, you know, you're scaring me. And listen, God is gracious. I would rather trust God in his dealing out of pain, customized pain for me, than to take my chances in this lunatic world. God is merciful. God is gentle and kind. And when suffering comes to my life, I need to catch my breath and say, Lord, mature my life with you.
2: 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And now, let's get back to today's message. Once again, here's Pastor Jack.
1: Paul goes on in Philippians 3 and he says, not that I have attained what God has called me to. I haven't attained that. He said, but I press on that I may lay hold of that which Christ has also laid hold of me. Brethren, I do not count myself as apprehending, but one thing I do, this, forgetting those things which are behind me, I reach forward to those things that are ahead in Christ. Wow. Ladies and gentlemen, that's Philippians 3:13. You need that for your life. Forget about it. Forget it. You ever been to New York? Hey, you stepped on my shoe. Forget it. Hey, that's my cab. Forget it. It's funny. I mean, it's just funny. Man, they're living in the now, man. So check this out. God says, Paul says, you know what? The past, forget about it. I'm looking forward to Christ. I'm grabbing everything that I can from him, for him, to get to him. He says, I press toward the goal for the prize of the upward call of God, which is in Christ Jesus. Therefore, let us, as many as are mature, have this mind. Isn't that amazing? That's awesome. Listen, difficulty develops faith very quickly. Faith, hope, and love. Watch this. Number one is faith. Difficulties develop faith. Every faith lesson in the Bible was prepared in advance. Think about that. Noah, Abraham, Joseph. He's amazing, that guy. Moses. Sometimes Moses deserved the stuff he got himself into, but Joseph was just flat out amazing. Paul. Paul blows my mind. I would not want to meet Paul in this life. Paul was intense. He scares me. The disciples, they're kind of funny. I'm sorry, but when I see the disciples, this may freak out some of you, but the disciples, when you put everything together and you read them in the Gospels, in the book of Acts, they do pretty good in the book of Acts because the Holy Spirit's got a hold of them. In the Gospels, it's pretty terrifying. And I hear this, you know, the theme to the Three Stooges. And it's like, what are they doing now? They're always in Jesus' way. They're always goofing things up. They're always getting it wrong. He always has to say, come over here. Didn't you understand? Look, I'll explain it to you. I said that to them because this is what it means. Come on, you guys. Have I been with you so long and you still don't get it? Remember he said that. He goes, look, Philip, come on, man. If you've seen me, you've seen the Father. What's the thing? Come on. he meets a centurion in Capernaum, and the centurion's got it. Hey, I know who you are, and I know that I, like you, we are people under order. You've got your orders from your father, and I've got my orders from Rome, but I turn around and I tell these soldiers that are lower in me in rank to do what, and they do it. And Jesus says, I have not seen such great faith in all of Israel. It's amazing to me. Difficulties develops faith. To the point where you've got, listen, you've got disciples who are a bunch of bumbling, funny guys who wind up dying for their faith. They cannot deny Christ 20, 30 years later. The only one, I think, if I remember right, that died of natural causes is John. And even then, did you know the Roman Empire, according to church history, put John in boiling oil and they pulled him out and nothing happened? So then they said, get out of here. And they sent him to the island of Patmos as an old man. He lived to be in his 90s. He was the bishop of Ephesus at one time, the pastor at Ephesus. And he was banished by the Roman Empire to the Isle of Patmos. I've been there. I've stood there. John Miller, John Corson, and a tour of, we stood there. It's a little tiny deserted little rock in the middle of the Mediterranean. And God reveals to John the book of Revelation. Faith is born out of difficult things. And church, listen, I know that you don't want to sign up for difficult things and challenging things and things that even put us in the place of a challenge. But listen, God, listen, church, please listen. God loves when his kids say, okay, Lord, here I come. And we jump into that whatever. Will God provide? Will he do this? Will he be there for that? When God speaks, listen, this is the radical thing about faith. When God speaks to you, obey him. Know that God has spoken. Obey him. People will have opinions. That's normal. Expect them. Obey him. And then watch what happens. He will put the puzzle together. I say puzzle together. Because sometimes puzzles sit undone on a card table for months. I will not touch a puzzle. I hate them. Lisa loves them. A couple years ago, our house was in this thing about puzzles. And Rebecca, Ashley, Lisa, they'd walk by every so often. I just, this is stupid. Oh, look, we're building the castle. We got this like Ludwig's castle from Austria, about 1,000 pieces. It's like, what do you want to do this for? God works on our lives like that sometimes. And as time goes, it's not until you're nearing the end that it all comes together. And you and I are going through difficulties, and how are we handling them? Watch out. We were just talking about this before service. As you get older, this is a great, listen, there's some benefits to getting older. Denny's. 4 o'clock specials, you know. Half off. You see things different. And I remember, you know, when you're younger, man, it's so funny. You got teenage kids or you've got young people today. They're not even married or they don't have kids and they're telling people how to raise their kids. Yeah, you know what you need to do? You need to do this for your kid. And how many kids do you have? Well, we haven't had any kids yet, but... And I got to tell you, if that's happened in your life, just know this. That person you were talking to with the kids was biting their lip to keep from laughing at you in your face. You got to live it. And you go through these difficulties. And your faith is strengthened. In 1 Peter 1, 5 through 7, it says, us concerning the believers who are kept by the power of God. Well, that's enough. We can say amen right now and go home. Who are kept by the power of God through faith for salvation. That's the total, absolute redemption of body, soul, and spirit in the end. Ready to be revealed in the last time. In this you greatly rejoice, though now for a little while, if need be, you have been grieved by various trials, that the genuineness of your faith, being much more precious than gold that perishes, though it is tested by fire, may be found to the praise, honor, and glory at the revelation of Jesus Christ. How cool is that? You ever pray that prayer? I hope you do. Lord, I hope you come today. Do you pray that prayer more and more? I am. Lord, come today. I was marrying a couple a little while back, and I had said this before, and so the father of the bride remembered it, and he had said, Pastor Jack, remember before in a message you said that you always pray with the husband and wife-to-be before service? Yeah. And sometimes you say, like, when you get all the guys together, now let's pray before the wedding. Let's pray that Jesus comes back right now. And everyone closes their eyes and prays, but the groom-to-be, the husband-to-be, he's like this. Just one night. You can hear him. He doesn't even say it. You can hear it in his head. Lord, can you come tomorrow? It's kind of funny. But church, listen, regarding difficulties in faith, do this the next time you find yourself in a difficulty. Pray this, something like it. You just pray, Lord, I know this could not have come upon me without you knowing about it, and I'm asking you in Jesus' name to cause me to get out of this all that you've intended. My friend, you pray that prayer, write it down if you have to. You pray that prayer the next time you are in the midst or you sense a difficulty coming on. Lord, don't let me miss the lesson in this.
0: 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Thanks for being with us today. 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
1: 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We'd love to see you there in person. 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
2: My mother had three healthy children before tragically losing her next five babies. Her doctor advised her not to get pregnant again, but she ignored that advice. If she hadn't made that decision, I never would have been born. I was a premature sickly baby, but I survived and was followed by five surviving brothers and sisters. We were poor and lived in filth. We attended a private religious school that stressed legalism and rituals. I grew disgusted with religion and became an atheist. Years later, I married my husband Parker. I thought he could save me from my life of poverty and give me the affection and love I needed, but I still felt something missing. News of a miracle restored my faith in God, and I started reading and memorizing the Bible. I memorized verses on salvation, but I still didn't think I was good enough to be saved. I thought I had to live a better lifestyle for him to accept me. I spoke to some mature Christians and a pastor who helped explain Jesus' message of salvation. I now know that everyone is a sinner, but no matter what kind of life they've led, every single person has an equal chance to ask Jesus Christ into their hearts, accept Him as their Savior, and receive His gift of eternal life. I prayed for salvation and felt the hand of Jesus Christ guiding and transforming me into a better person. I'm Patricia Nickel. If the Son, therefore, shall make you free, ye shall be free indeed.
1: If you would like to be free from the weight of sin by receiving Jesus Christ as Lord and Savior, or maybe you have questions about it, call 1-888-NEED-HIM right now. 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

0: some of us use a checklist to stay productive, and there is nothing wrong with doing that. But do checklists work for your relationship with God? Tyler Ellis says, not really.
1: I did all that church stuff, all that Christian stuff, you know, but I was missing Jesus.
0: Tyler even served as a missionary without actually knowing Jesus as his Lord and Savior. Billy Graham often spoke about how that could happen.
2: You can be in the church and still not certain that you know Christ.
0: So how can you be certain of your salvation?
2: The first thing you must do is repent. And then the second thing is you must have faith to believe in Christ. Get your eyes on Him.
0: That's the only checklist you need to be a Christian. And when Tyler Ellis realized that,
1: it just changes everything. We're not driven by guilt and fear, but we're driven by love and gratitude.
0: There's more at findpeacewithgod.net from the Billy Graham Evangelistic Association.

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1: I was the oldest child in a family of 13 kids. We were dirt poor because my parents were alcoholics and drug addicts. I was always searching for something to make me feel better inside, something to erase the memory of having to carry my mom home from the bar after she passed out, of Dad pistol-whooping her because she cursed him. He was a drug dealer, and I followed him around, learning the trade. I learned to fight by watching him, too, and that's a dangerous way to live. Drugs got me shot 13 times. Drugs destroyed my brother's mind. Drugs made me do terrible things, even to people I loved. But I kept using drugs, even though my grandmother tried to tell me that Jesus would save me. My wife and I moved to California. For 7 years, we lived a rich life, supported by prostitution, drugs, and violence. But I never once felt happy. In Wisconsin, I was arrested and our sons were taken from us. I vowed to kill the social worker who took them away, prompting his church to pray for me. When my wife nearly miscarried our third baby, I cried out to God to save them. God answered that prayer, and I left the hospital knowing He was real. I started reading the Bible, and 4 months later, I fell on my knees, begging God's forgiveness. My search for something to make me feel better ended with someone. I'm Joseph Jennings. If the Son therefore shall make you free, you shall be free indeed.
0: If you would like to be free from the weight of sin by receiving Jesus Christ as Lord and Savior, or maybe you have questions about it, call 1-888-NEED-HIM right now. Free Indeed is a production of Pacific Garden Mission, 1458 South Canal Street, Chicago, Illinois, 60607. 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

0: God remembers. He remembers your sin. The Bible says, be sure that your sins will find you out. The Bible says, but when you receive Christ, He blots out our sin. When you receive Christ, this sin that God doesn't forget, when you come to Christ, God blots it out. He removes it. You say, that's kind of like a get out of jail free card, right? Yeah, that's exactly what it is. Jesus Christ, He took your sins, and you cannot stand before a holy God unless you come to Him through Jesus. Only through Jesus. And it's not Jesus plus something else. It's Jesus and Jesus alone.
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4: Give us this day our daily bread. Give us day by day our daily bread in the Luke account. What does that really mean? Well, provisions for the day. That's pretty obvious. Bread is just idiomatically for everything else you need, obviously. And he does it one day at a time. You ever notice that? You know, if you need it tomorrow, we'll give it to you tomorrow. Every good thing comes from his hand and day by day. And I bet you all of us here, we took the time, can probably add to a discussion about examples of how everything comes, and it usually comes just when you need it. The annals of ministry are when you, in fact, it gets to the point where you get a check in the mail for some odd amount that you weren't expecting. I've had many pastors say this. All that knows, there's a bill they didn't know was coming. And within a day or so, there's a bill for

0: Ooh. You know, it's never early somehow. And forgive us our sins, for we also forgive everyone that is indebted to us. And lead us not into temptation, but deliver us from evil. Forgive us our sins. Wow. Why? Because the reason this is in the prayer is because this concerns man's relationship with God. You want that forgiveness, yes, because you need it, but also to clear the air so he can talk to you, so you can respond. Luke had already linked forgiveness with faith back in chapter 7. So we can go through all that again. No need to here. See, in asking for God's forgiveness of sins, a person expresses his faith that God will forgive. Okay? Remember this verse. It's become one of my favorites. We often call it the Christian's bar of soap. Okay, you ready for this? 1 John 1:9. If we confess our sins, he is faithful and just to forgive us our sins and to cleanse us from all unrighteousness. Wow. That's in 1 John. That's written by a Jew, but to the church. That's written to the church. I mention that because there are some around that have a view that since the church was born in Acts chapter 2, that everything prior to that was addressed to unbelieving Jews, which they were, the crowds in general. They were either unbelieving Jews or there was large numbers that were believing Jews too. They argue that since the church was born in Acts chapter 2, and that opens the door to the Gentiles, that what pertains to the Gentiles is from chapter 2 on, namely the epistles. Beware of what one might call exclusionary truth. Some truth that would bar other truth from you. That's a danger sign right there. That's a contradiction in terms, in a sense. This is in 1 John. If we confess, we have to confess our sins. He's faithful and just to forgive us our sins, praise God. But we need to, when we say confess, that means we own them. We don't make excuses for them. We don't run through the mitigating circumstances. No. We own it. It's our fault. We rebelled. We're guilty. We lay it out there unabashedly. If we confess our sins, that doesn't just mean acknowledge, but it means the whole package. If we confess our sins, he is faithful. I'm glad it depends on his faithfulness, not mine. If I confess my sins, he is faithful and just to forgive us our sins. How can he be just if he forgives our sins? Because Jesus paid the price. I'm on his credit card. And it's a good credit card. And he goes on. Doesn't just forgive. Notice what else he does. And to cleanse us from all unrighteousness. Boy, there's a lot there. That includes a package of things called habits. Proclivities. No. There's power. There's power behind that. Let's move on. There's 7 petitions. We've been through 5 of them. Lead us not into temptation. Ooh, you mean God leads us into temptation? Well, wait a minute. Be careful here. Jesus' followers are to pray that they would be delivered from situations that would cause them to sin. Sin usually has a preamble that could have been avoided. Very, very few, there probably are some exceptions, but very few sins aren't a concatenation of circumstances, a hint, an alluring. That's why Paul advises us to take every thought captive. When the thought first occurs to you, you nail it right there. Right there. Before it can take seed and grow and become a passion, whatever. Lead us not into temptation. In other words, deliver us from those contexts. Joseph in Egypt fled the house. Right? Now his disciples, contrary to the law experts, realized that they were easily drawn into sin. And we'll deal with we dealt with that in chapter 10. Sin need not reign in your life. I love the way Hal Lindsey labels that chapter in his commentary in Revelation. It ain't going to reign no more. R-E-I-G-N. You may stumble, yeah, but it should not reign in your life. It shouldn't have control over you. Because if it does, you're not availing yourself of the Holy Spirit. That is, if you're unsaved, you have no choice. You are a slave. You are in bondage to sin. If you are in Christ, you have the resource for victory. It's called the Holy Spirit. Read Romans 5 and 6, those chapters. Most powerful articulation on this whole subject. Romans 6, it ain't going to rain no more. Deliver us from the evil one. Deliver us from evil in some of the translations. It's actually for a person. Deliver us from the evil one is what the proper rendering of it is. Okay? Don't give Satan credit he does not need. We do have a malevolent, knowledgeable, resourceful, powerful adversary. There are two mistakes you can make about Satan, and they're two extremes. Satan's shrewdest con job is to have the world not realize he exists. That he's just a figure of speech and literature. The idea of a powerful, malevolent, actual being is absent from most people's thinking. Many very well-educated people have no grasp of the reality of the existence of Satan. So the first error is not to acknowledge his existence, not to realize he's real, and to be feared. The other extreme, and people are in one camp or the other, they're either in that camp or they're typically on the other end where they're terrified that he's all-powerful. But it's funny, they go from not believing he exists. When you start learning a little bit about him, whoa! And many people become crushed by the reality of how powerful he can be. Okay? And obviously, Christ is, greater is he that is in you than he that is in the world. He that's in the world is Satan. It's his world. But greater is he that's in you. Kurt Koch wrote a very famous book many years ago called Between Christ and Satan. The book itself isn't bad on demonology and all of that. The title is terrible. It's one of those cases where the book ain't bad, but the title is misleading. Between Christ and, it makes Christ and Satan sound like adversaries. You got to be kidding. No. Let's get into this a little bit. We'll talk about this. Now, it's common in Luke for good lessons to be taught from bad examples. Luke does that several times. That throws many Christians, that he's using bad examples to make a point. Okay? Now, God is not through with the subject of prayer in this chapter. We're going to touch on Christ and Satan here as we go further on. Only Luke records this next parable. This model prayer is in all of them, one way or another, pretty much. But only Luke has this parable that now follows what we call the Lord's Prayer. And it sheds a different light on that prayer. It's a parable of contrast, you could call it. We're down to verse 5. And he said to them, which of you shall have a friend and shall go with him at midnight and say to him, friend, lend me 3 loaves. For a friend of mine in his journey has come to me and I have nothing to set before him. Get the picture. It's a strange situation. Okay, he's ringing your doorbell at midnight. Where are you? You're in bed, right? You have a friend. He's on the front door. You go there. You wrap. And he says, can you loan me 3 loaves? I have a friend of mine that has dropped in, and I have nothing. I need 3 loaves of bread, okay? I'm reminded a few days ago, I was still down in New Zealand, but I called my friend, Dr. Weldy. And I miscalculated the time. It wasn't, it was the middle of the night. Okay. And I said, when I realized that, as he answered the phone, obviously, I said, oh, I'm really sorry. I miscalculated the time. He says, that's no problem. I had to get up to answer the phone anyway. Anyway, that's brilliant. But it continues here. And he from within shall answer and say, trouble me not. The door is now shut, and my children are with me in bed. I cannot rise and give thee. See, that's one proposed, possible, reasonable response. But Jesus is going to give him a contrast here. I say unto you, though he will not rise and give him because he is his friend, yet because of his importunity, he will rise and give him as many as he needeth. He doesn't really want to, but he will, because he's a friend, because of the situation. Okay? See, in contrast with the man who did not want to be bothered, God wants his people to pray to him. You're not imposing on him. You're pleasing him when you encounter him. Now, there may be a lot of reasons why he may not answer the prayer the way you think he might. That's his business. But he's anxious to hear from you. That's hard for us to get used to. He's so big and I'm so small. I'm so undeserving. No, he wants to hear. God is always looking to answer prayer. When you put that on the table, he's excited. He's looking for an opportunity. Isaiah 65, verse 24. And it shall come to pass that before they call, I will answer. And while they are yet speaking, I will hear. He knows your request before you express it. James goes at that the other way around. You have not because you ask not. Verse 9. And I say unto you, ask and it shall be given you. Seek and ye shall find. Knock and it shall be opened to you. Now wait a minute, you've heard that so often. Do you realize what a commitment that is? I say, Jesus is speaking here. Ask and shall be given you, seek and ye shall find, and knock and it shall be opened unto you. For everyone that asketh receiveth, and he that seeketh findeth, and to him that knocketh it shall be opened. It may not be the way you think it is in the time, but that's his commitment. If a son shall ask bread of any of you that is a father, will he give him a stone? Or if he ask a fish, will he give for a fish, he give him a serpent? Or if he shall ask an egg, shall offer him a scorpion? Linguistically, we won't get into all that here. These are obviously contrasting examples. If ye then, being evil, know how to give good gifts to your children, how much more shall your heavenly Father give the Holy Spirit to them that ask him? Wow. How much more? You know, something I've always wanted to do, I never get around to, I should probably get around to it. I'd love to list all the much mores in the scripture. Not just more, much more. I like that. Some argue that believers do not need to ask for the Holy Spirit because this prayer was answered for the disciples in Acts chapter 2. And indeed it was. But you can always ask for the Holy Spirit. And there's my proof, and there's others, examples, but there it is. The Holy Spirit is given today when you trust Christ. We know that from many passages, Romans 8, verse 9 being an example of that. But 1 Corinthians 12 highlights another aspect of this. For by one Spirit are we all baptized into one body, whether we be Jews or Gentiles, whether we bond or free, and have all made to drink into one Spirit. Praise God for that. All believers have been baptized in the body of Christ. And we could go on and on about that. Understand there is a giving of the Holy Spirit when you trust Christ. You're baptized. That's the key milestone. Not to be confused with the infilling, which happens again and again and again at different times. The empowering of a certain challenge. The empowering of a certain thing. Those are both actions of the Holy Spirit. The last one being an epe, and there's a whole study you can get into on the prepositions. I'm sure you've heard it several times. We'll just keep going on here. But here we get to a point in Luke that's a major turning point in his ministry. In Matthew, it occurs in chapter 12, which leads to chapter 13, because of that point, Jesus no longer speaks to the public except in parables. And this is that equivalent point here in Luke. There's an incident that occurs that alters the pattern of his ministry. He's going to change his whole style because of this incident that's located here, also in Matthew 12 and in Mark 3. We're in verse 14 now. He was casting out a devil, and it was dumb. And it came to pass when the devil was gone out, the dumb spake, and the people wondered. You don't capture the impact in just the simple English here. Obviously, when you cast out a devil, people are amazed, and it's one of those things that you have to witness to realize what's going on. This one is of a unique, particular kind. And I'll try to explain that. In Luke, the terms demon and demons occur 16 times, and evil spirits occurs 8 times. And when it says devils, there's one devil, Satan. When it's devils, plural, we'd be more consistent to translate it demons. That's really what it means. Now, Jesus always had authority over demons. In fact, it was specifically a sign that he was the Messiah. That was one of the things they should have been looking for. We ran into that in chapter 7, and we'll run into it again in chapter 13. The demons themselves recognized that authority. Remember all that business at Gadara, okay? Chapter 4 and chapter 9, okay? Also, Jesus' enemies recognized that, and that's what's going on here. Jesus gave others power over the demons in chapter 9. Remember when they were sent out? His authority over demons always amazed the crowds. In chapter 4 and 9, we've seen that before. This incident that's here is unique in a subtle detail that's pivotal to the whole thing. And that's what gives it such impact. According to the accepted Jewish procedure, the priests, if they were doing an exorcism, would command the demon to identify himself. It may surprise you, just as the Catholic Church today has its procedures, the rabbis had their procedures for casting out a demon. But the first step in that procedure was to get the demon to identify himself. Okay? Now, if the demon was of the type that he had struck the person dumb, he could not identify himself, and that eluded the priest's ability to cast him out. So it was recognized among rabbis that if you have a demon possession situation that where he's dumb, there was no way to deal with that. That's the whole, I know it sounds very technical, but that's the whole thing behind this incident here. Casting out a demon that was dumb was, apparently, a messianic sign. The fact that Jesus cast out a demon that was dumb shocked those that knew what was anything about this, okay? It doesn't get impact on most of us because we haven't done our homework, you follow me? But what was the result? Because Jesus demonstrated his authority over this by casting him out. Notice what some of them said. He casteth out devils through Beelzebub, the chief of the devils. Now, Jesus is going to point out that they are just illogical as can be. Okay. But you see what's going on here? Do you follow what's going on? Okay. Beelzebub. Now, that's a strange word. It was a name given to the prince of demons, to Satan, in other words. Originally, the word meant Lord of the Princes, but it had been corrupted by a pun into Lord of the Flies. Okay? It was also one of the names for the Philistine god Baal. Beelzebub, Baal, and so forth. Beelzebub means Lord of the Dwelling, and that ties in with Christ's subsequent illustrations of him shortly. You need to understand that that title, he's like the Lord of the House, the Lord of the Dwelling. That's what the term actually means. But the charge they're laying on him is that Jesus was possessed by Satan himself. Then others, get this, others tempting him sought of him a sign from heaven. Now this is pretty funny to me. Here he's just executed a sign that is by its nature an extreme one that no one's ever seen before. And they're asking for a sign from heaven. Yeah, really. But he, Jesus, knowing their thoughts, said unto them, every kingdom dividing against itself is brought to desolation, and a house divided against a house falleth. See the logic he's putting here. He gave two rebuttals. The first, it was illogical. That's the first one he's going to make. He said it would be ridiculous for Satan to drive out his own demons, for then he would be weakening his position in his kingdom. See, he's pointing out their logic is illogical. See? If Satan also be divided against himself, how shall his kingdom stand? Because ye say that I cast out devils through Beelzebub? What's missing here, by the way, you want to also pick up, they're authenticating his ministry. An authentication by Jesus himself that Satan is a real person with a kingdom that is strong and united. there's two parts here. The fact that it's illogical, but it's also a form of authentication, if you will. And Jesus continues, if I by Beelzebub cast out devils, by whom do your sons cast them out? Therefore shall they be your judges. Boy, he rubs their nose in it, doesn't he? But if I, with a finger of God, cast out devils, no doubt the kingdom of God is come upon you. How about them apples, huh? When a strong man armed keepeth his palace, his goods are in peace. But when a stronger than he shall come upon him and overcome him, he taketh from him all his armor, wherein he trusted, and divideth his spoils. So Jesus gave two rebuttals. The second one is they used a double standard. Jesus pointed out that self-incriminating double standard of those who were accusing him. If their followers drove out demons, they claimed it was done by the power of God. Jesus is speaking, of course, parabolically, but definitively. Jesus had invaded Satan's domain, destroyed his armor and weapons, and claimed his spoils. And that's what he's going to claim between the cross and the resurrection. Many people don't understand some of those dynamics. The point of the parable here is that Jesus is the stronger one. That's his point. And that's obvious from their own assumptions and their own information. By the way, again, I want to emphasize, Christ and Satan are not equals. They're not adversaries. What do I mean by that? Christ is the creator of all things. All things were made by him, and without him was not anything made that was made, right? Jesus Christ pre-existed. You see that all through the scripture. And of course, that makes Jesus the stronger one. Satan is not a creator of all things, a created being. Who made Satan? Jesus did. Jesus pre-existed. Satan is finite. He had a beginning and they have an end. And obviously he's weaker is the point. They're not equals. Jesus has the right to divide up the spoils. In this case, spoils include formerly demon-possessed people who no longer belong to Satan. He led captivity captive in Ephesians 4:8. He set the prisoners free in Luke 4:18. Let's move on. Verse 23. He that is not with me is against me. And he that gathereth not with me scattereth. Wow, there's no middle ground. There's no neutral corner here. You're on one side or the other. You're either a pawn or a king. It's impossible to find neutral ground in this cosmic war. Donald Gray Barnhouse wrote a book called The Invisible War. It's a great summary of spiritual warfare. Starts with the pre-creation and all that. We are in a warfare. And the physical world is a small piece of the puzzle. Small piece compared to the rest of it. You get glimpses of that in Daniel chapter 10 and elsewhere. Verse 24, when the unclean spirit is gone out of a man, he walketh through dry places seeking rest, and finding none, he saith, I'll return to my house whence I came out. So that's an unclean spirit. He's gone out of a man. He knocks around a little bit. Wants to go home. Then goeth he and taketh to him seven other spirits more wicked than himself. And they enter in and dwell there. And the last state of that man is worse than the first. And by the way, that's one of the most important steps in an exorcism. To go through all that to get the spirit out, but make sure the Holy Spirit enters in, or the last state will be worse than the first. That's the summary of that, in effect. And it came to pass, as he spake these things, a certain woman of the company lifted up her voice and said unto him, Blessed is the womb that bare thee and the paps which thou hast sucked. She's trying to pray. She's thinking that's a good idea. What is Jesus' response to that? But he said, Yea, rather, blessed are they that hear the word of God and keep it. What a statement.
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4: I grew up in the mountains of Western Colorado, striving to be the good girl. I followed the rules and thought I was a Christian because I went forward at an altar call as a child. But I didn't understand grace. I learned from my dad that hard work was required for everything, so I made vows constantly to try to be perfect, equating perfection with salvation. The oldest of four siblings, I worked for my room and board to get through high school and earned a college scholarship, but I never felt good enough. When I heard a radio pastor explain the gospel, I wondered, am I really saved? I didn't know where to go with my questions. I dropped out of college and found a secretarial job, then began dating a man named Wayne. He wanted to marry me, but I was reluctant. Eventually, he got saved, and we were married. Our first daughter was born a year later, and I became pregnant with our second child when the Korean War broke out. I attended church services regularly, still questioning my salvation, but my pride kept me from voicing doubts. Wayne felt called to ministry, but my doubt continued. At his first church, I saw people who had attended for years going forward, and I realized I had never truly repented of my sins. I'd only tried to cover them up with good works. In the book of Romans, it says that no matter how hard we try, we can't attain salvation on our own. It's a gift from God through Jesus Christ. I prayed, finally accepting His grace, and I felt such peace. Praise the Lord that it is never too late to turn to Jesus. I'm Melva Hart. If the Son, therefore, shall make you free, you shall be free indeed.
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0: no evolution in embryology. This is Ken Ham, editor of the apologetic and faith-building series, The New Answers Books. The idea that an unborn baby progresses through supposed evolutionary stages with gill slits, a yolk sac, and a tail during development has long been debunked. But it's still taught in textbooks. What these textbooks don't say is the gill slits are throat pouches that will form features such as the inner ears. And the poorly named yolk sac serves as the baby's first blood cells. And the tail is the tailbone where all the muscles will eventually attach so the baby can sit, stand and walk. We don't go through evolutionary stages as we grow in the womb. Instead, we're carefully knit together by our Creator.
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0: Wiles of Unshackle, Pacific Garden Mission presents Free Indeed.
1: I was born into a large but loving family in Virginia. We were so poor we once ate nothing but rutabagas for weeks. I was 11 and there were still 7 kids at home when my mother died following an operation. Her funeral was only the second time I'd ever entered a church. My dad began drinking after that and all us kids were scattered among relatives. My brother and I lived with an uncle where we heard the gospel at revival meetings, and I went forward to give my life to Christ. But I missed my family so much I ran away when I was 14 and lived with my married brother and then with another uncle. The same evangelist preached revival again the next year, and I walked 10 miles to listen and talk with him. Then the evangelist invited me to live with his family in South Dakota. During my stay there, I grew in faith. I learned to pray, hold camp meetings, and teach the Bible. I preached my first sermon when I was only 16. I learned that all things are possible with God. I felt God was calling me into the ministry, and I started Bible college in Florida. By then, the country was at war, and I went into the Army as a medic stationed in Europe. I prayed a lot over there, for my patients, for my brothers who were also fighting, and for my country. After the war, God allowed me to serve Him in every aspect of ministry, from pastor to evangelist to church leader, and even as web chaplain for my denomination. I'm Joe Sawyer, and if the Son therefore shall make you free, you shall be free indeed.
0: If you would like to be free from the weight of sin by receiving Jesus Christ as Lord and Savior, or maybe you have questions about it, call 1-888-NEED-HIM right now. Free Indeed is a production of Pacific Garden Mission, 1458 South Canal Street, Chicago, Illinois, 60607. 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

0: artificial intelligence chatbots. They're able to provide some remarkably accurate answers to questions. So let's try this question. How can I know I will go to heaven when I die? All right, let's see. It says, in Christianity, it is believed that salvation and entrance into heaven is granted through faith in Jesus Christ as the Son of God and the Savior of humanity. According to the Bible, those who believe in Jesus and confess their sins will be saved and will receive eternal life in heaven. Well, that chatbot got it right. Impressive. Maybe it pulled some of the information for its answer from Billy Graham's content.
1: Jesus said you must have a personal experience with God. You must come to know me as your Lord and your Savior personally.
0: We can tell you how to do that. 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

0: When you were a child, I'm sure you could recognize your mom or your dad's voice, even from across a crowded room. I know that was true for me. Wherever I was, I could single out those two voices. Today on Truth for Life, we'll learn why believers can similarly recognize Jesus' voice. Alistair Begg is teaching from the opening verses in John chapter 10.
1: What in the world is Jesus saying here? For judgment I came into the world, but I didn't come as a judge. Well, it's straightforward, I think. He says my coming inevitably creates division. My words create a distinction. A distinction that is obvious already in the response of the Pharisees. We are the disciples of Moses. You are his disciple. Their judgment is that Jesus is not what he claims to be. And the judgment of the man is that clearly, whoever he is, he has the power to change. Jesus, by his word and by his works, exposes the hearts of these religious leaders. These are the ones who are looking for the one who is to come, and he stands before them, and they reject him. And it's not a matter of speculation. It's a matter of eternal significance. At the end of chapter 9, he says to them, you know, if you were blind, if you didn't even have the Old Testament, if you were just completely blind, you wouldn't be guiltless, but you wouldn't be as guilty as you are now, because you are the beneficiaries of all these things. Think of what Paul says in Romans chapter 2. And he says, but now that you say, we see, and you don't actually see, your guilt remains. Your guilt remains. I can't pause here, but let's just acknowledge that there's a lot of talk about guilt. That people say, well, you shouldn't have any guilt. Psychiatrists are dealing with guilt all the time. Mental health, guilt is the problem, guilt is the issue, and so on. There are all kinds of notion concerning that. But the real guilt, which every single person on the face of the earth faces, is that we are guilty before God, that we have offended against God, that by our lives and our lips and so on, we've decided that we will deal without him. We're alienated, we're under condemnation, we face his wrath, we're guilty, and he says your guilt remains. Unless, of course, you would understand who came in order to deal with your guilt. The shepherd. There's nobody that's in a worse predicament this morning than the person who is self-confident in their own sight. The children of the Enlightenment, some of my intellectual friends, you know, we are the ones who see. We feel sorry for you, Beg, that you've got into that obscurantist religion of yours, that Jesus thing. I mean, by and large, it's really reprehensible. We're glad that we don't have to face that. All your talk about the need for freedom, we don't need freedom. All that

talk about being made to see. We don't need to see. We've seen everything. We're rational people, and so on. And Jesus says, well, your guilt remains. No one's case is more hopeless than the person who is blind, believing they can see. No one's case is more hopeless than the Pharisee in Luke chapter 18, who says, I thank you that I am not like other men. The response of religion to the intervention of the shepherd. So context one was historically, context number two was in relationship to chapter 9, and now let's go to the content, says somebody. All right, let's do that. Truly, truly, I say to you, he who does not enter the sheepfold by the door, it's straightforward, isn't it? In fact, it's so straightforward that a child listening to me now would be able to draw a picture in her notebook and would be able to explain it to her mother or her grandmother over lunch. There's a sheepfold. Jesus is the way into the sheepfold. If you don't go into the sheepfold, you're left outside. Your guilt remains. You're in deep trouble. You need Jesus. Thank you, says the grandmother. I wish Alistair had just been as clear as this morning. The sheepfold is a sheepfold. If it was just a family affair, we'd attach to a house adjacent to a building, a bit like something we might add to our home to put things in. Or it would be a community courtyard. In other words, it would be in a central place where a number of flocks could be placed for a period of time for the night. I suppose a bit like when you drive out 87, there's a place you can put your dog down there. I see that. It's irrelevant to me because I don't have a dog, but I always think, well, that's got to be a nightmare living in there. But anyway, if you have a dog, you just have the dog yourself. But if you want to put it in there, then it goes with all the other dogs. And whew. And so if you're a shepherd, you bring your sheep and you deposit them in the sheepfold. There's one point of entry and is guarded by a watchman. That's what Jesus says in the picture. And he points out that anyone who's seeking to enter the sheepfold by climbing over the wall or trying to cut his way through the fence is up to no good at all. That wouldn't be the shepherd. Why would the shepherd ever do that? He would never need to do that. And people say, well, I can get into the sheepfold of God by my own mechanism. I can climb over the wall. I can find different ways. Think Pilgrim's Progress, right? Where we can go over the wall. We're good people. We can do this. We can do that. Thieves and robbers, only one point of entry. The one who enters, verse 2, by the door is the shepherd of the sheep. Now another bell goes off in somebody's head, says, wait a minute, I read the rest of the chapter. Jesus is also the door of the sheep. How can he be the shepherd of the sheep and the door of the sheep? Listen, let's go back to English literature. This is a figure of speech. Therefore, you cannot press all the metaphorical details tidily if you're going to stand back from it enough to say, oh, I get the picture. Because in actual fact, this is true all the way through John. Jesus is the bread of life, and he gives the bread of life. He is the one who tells the truth, and he is the one who is the truth. He is the one who is the shepherd, and he is also the door. Don't stumble over that. Verse 3. To him the gatekeeper opens. Who's the gatekeeper? We're not told. It's a picture. To him the gatekeeper opens. The sheep hear his voice. The sheep hear his voice. Now, my grandfather was a shepherd. I never met him. I have his crook. And it's a precious thing to me. And I imagine him using it with a hook on the end so that he could reach in and pull lambs to safety. And with a point on the other end so that he could do as necessary to stop some naughty sheep annoying another sheep or whatever it might be. But the sheep actually hear his voice. I sat at my desk and I said, fantastic. Voice recognition, huh? I said, what is voice recognition? So I looked it up. I was delighted to discover that it is an interdisciplinary subfield of computer science and computational linguistics that develops methodologies and technologies that enable recognition. So imagine the sheep saying to the other sheep, did you hear his voice? And the sheep said, yeah, VR is fantastic, isn't it? It's amazing. No, but notice, you see what it says.
To him the gatekeeper opens, the sheep hear his voice, and he calls his own sheep. He doesn't just call sheep. He's not calling, hey, sheepy, sheepy. No, no, he's calling them by name. Morton, who wrote a book about the Holy Land in way back in 1931, records in this book, which is a quite wonderful book, early one morning I saw an extraordinary sight not far from Bethlehem. Two shepherds had evidently spent the night with their flocks in a cave. The sheep were all mixed together, and the time had come for the shepherds to go in different directions. One of the shepherds stood some distance from the sheep and began to call. First one, then another, then four or five ran toward him, and so on until he had counted his own flock. He calls his own sheep by name. I have a father. My name. Who are his own sheep?